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1: 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All Christians have at least one, and if you don't know what yours is, stay tuned as we continue our series on the Holy Spirit with David's helpful and encouraging message, The Gifts of the Spirit.
2: I'm telling you up front, this is the most controversial part of the doctrine of the Holy Spirit, the gifts of the Spirit. And we're not going to get into all of the theological discussion so much as just talk about what it means to be gifted by the Spirit of God. There are approximately 19 different separate gifts listed in the New Testament. And the Bible says that every Christian has at least one of them. And many Christians are multi-gifted. And God uses those gifts in their lives. By His Spirit, He enables them to do things for the kingdom that would not be done otherwise. And we're going to talk about it today. This is a two-part lesson. We'll take the first part today and we'll finish it up on Monday. One last time this week for me to tell you about this book that we're telling you about during the month of June. It's exciting to me because I know this book is going to be a blessing to you. One of the things I discovered when I started to teach on the Holy Spirit is that not a lot of teaching has happened in our churches about it, and many times people are they just don't know about the Holy Spirit. It's not that they don't want to know or they're not eager to know. But sometimes we don't teach, and so this book is a teaching tool to help you know the major things you need to know about the Spirit of God, and it's yours for a gift of any size during this month. Just send your gift and say, please send me Dr. Jeremiah's book on the Holy Spirit, and it'll be on its way. Here's part one of The Gifts of the Spirit in this continued series. D.L. Moody was one of the most influential evangelists of the 19th century. You've heard me talk about him over the years. He's one of my favorite characters. He left a successful career in the shoe business to share the gospel. And during his brief 62 years of life, it is estimated that he preached to more than 100 million people and led over 1 million people to Christ. But what may surprise you, if you've never read it,

and said, "Mr. Moody, I listened while you were speaking, and you made 17 grammatical errors in your sermon." God bless people like that. And then this man held out a piece of paper, and he made a list of Moody's mistakes. And Moody just smiled and said, "I'm doing my best with what God has given me. Are you?" Now, that's a real good question. In fact, that's a question we all need to wrestle through, because the Bible says God is the great giver of gifts. And what are you doing, and what am I doing with everything we have been gifted? Ephesians chapter 4 tells us that when the Lord ascended to heaven, he gave gifts to men. In Ephesians 4:7, we read, "To each one of us, grace was given according to the measure of Christ's gift." What the Bible teaches men and women is that you and I, apart from the gift of salvation, which we receive when we repent of our sins and become Christians, each of us have been endowed with a gift of ministry from Almighty God, so that every person who's a Christian has a spiritual gift. And I know that some of you are smiling and say, "Well, I must have been left off that list because I don't have any spiritual gifts." Well, you have to argue not with me, but with the Word of God, because the Word of God says we all have spiritual gifts. The fact that we don't know what they are is not God's fault. It's our fault. And today, we're going to deal with that a little bit and talk about what it means to have a spiritual gift and the joy of using that gift for the honor and glory of the Lord. Every Christian has been uniquely equipped for ministry. But before we go any further, let me just take a moment and remind you there's a difference between spiritual gifts and the fruit of the Spirit. The fruit of the Spirit has to do with who we are. The fruit of the Spirit is love and joy and peace and long-suffering and all those things. But the gifts of the Spirit have to do with what we do, the things that we do for the Lord, how we serve the Lord. We don't all get the same gift. And if we're honest, sometimes we wish we had a different gift than the one we have. Maybe you look around and think, "Why couldn't I be the preacher? Or why didn't God make me the singer?" But spiritual gifts aren't something we get to choose. There's something the Holy Spirit assigns. In fact, the Bible says the same Spirit works all these things, distributing to each one individually as he wills. The Holy Spirit decides, not us. And ladies and gentlemen, the Holy Spirit never gets it wrong. He's always right. He never misses. So if you belong to Christ, you already have at least one spiritual gift, and you may not have discovered it yet, but it's there, and it's waiting to be used. A.T. Pearson was a Bible teacher from an earlier day, and he said, "Everyone has some gift, therefore all should be encouraged. Not all have all the gifts, therefore all should be humble. All gifts are for one body, therefore all should be in harmony. And all gifts are needful, therefore all should be faithful." Today I want to unwrap the gifts of the Spirit with what they are, how they work, how we can recognize the ones God has given us. I must confess to you that in years past, I have given entire series of messages and given a message on every gift, which I cannot do. So I'm going to give all those messages to you in one message. I'm going to bring the truck up and dump it all right in one place. And I want you to listen carefully, because the overall of this, the bringing of this all together, is very helpful for us to understand how we fit into the plan God has for us and how we can find the joy we have. I tell you the truth, the greatest joy I've ever had was to become a Christian. The second greatest joy I've ever had is being a Christian and being able to serve the Lord. And that comes through understanding how this works. And we're going to talk about it today. First of all, remember this, and you want to write this down. There are three major passages in the Bible that tell you about spiritual gifts. It's kind of easy to remember. One of them is Romans 12, one of them is 1 Corinthians 12, and one of them is Ephesians 4. In Romans 12, we are told that we, being many, are one body in Christ, and individually members of one another, having then gifts differing according to the grace that is given to us.
let us use them.

0: If prophecy, let us prophesy in proportion to our faith. Or ministry, let us use it in our ministering. He who teaches in teaching, he who exhorts in exhortation, he who gives with liberality, he who leads with diligence, he who shows mercy with cheerfulness. So in that passage, we run into the serving gifts like teaching and encouraging and generosity and mercy. Then in 1 Corinthians 12, we have the gifts of miracles and prophecy and discernment of spirits and tongues and the interpretation of tongues. And then in chapter 4 of Ephesians, we have the gift of prophets and evangelists and pastors and teachers. Now, when you take all these gifts and put them together, they sort of fall out into some groups. And I think by understanding the groups, we'll understand the gifts. First of all, there are special gifts. These are gifts that were used in the early days of the church to help the church get established, like apostles and prophets, evangelists and pastor teachers. These had a very special part in the founding of the church, and some of them remain in operation today. And then there are speaking gifts. These are the gifts that involve the mouth. They include prophecy and teaching and exhortation, the word of wisdom and the word of knowledge. And then there are serving gifts. And this is my favorite list because this is where most of us find our gifts. These gifts that are given to us throughout these passages tell us that we can serve, we can help, we can lead, we can administrate, we can give, we can show mercy, we can discern spirits, we can show faith, and we can demonstrate hospitality. You may be busy serving in one of these capacities and you don't even realize you've been gifted. You're involved in serving God and you didn't even know you were gifted to do it, but you have followed your inclinations to do what God has called you to do, and you're doing it, and you're effective in the doing of it. Then there is one other set of gifts that cause a lot of consternation for people. And we get asked questions about this a lot through our radio and television ministry and even here in the church. These are the sign gifts, and these are the gifts that cause so much consternation. One of the reasons there's so much controversy over all these gifts is because we have thrown them all in one big package and think they all have to be used in the same way. But what is the use for special gifts, or the use for the serving gifts? What is the use for speaking gifts? And what is the use for sign gifts? Sign gifts were given to establish God's authority. And I don't have time to go through all of the argument about this in this sermon, but if you'll listen carefully, I will give you the core answer to the question that sometimes you're asked. In the New Testament, when Jesus was on this earth and his apostles were preaching, they had no New Testament. They had no authority for what they said. How could people know whether they truly came from God? Their words were authenticated by miracles and visible signs that proved their authority. The apostles were recognized as God's messengers because of the sign gifts. But when the written word of God was completed, when we got this blessed book called the Bible, those sign gifts began to fade from the center. Because, ladies and gentlemen, God has no higher authority than the Bible. And when people want to know, is it true, they should not seek for some special gift to be exhibited, but they should go to the Word of God. If you say, God says it, open your Bible and see if God says it. The Bereans did that. The Bible says the Bereans searched the Scriptures to see whether or not the things the apostles were saying were true. At our church, we do not practice sign gifts because we have the highest authority in our hands that's ever been produced. This is the ultimate authority of our faith. And the Bible says that God has exalted his word above his name. And when experience becomes our authority, confusion follows. Because you see, the Bible is very objective. It says what it says. It means what it says. If you find out what it means, you'll discover it doesn't mean two things. It means one thing. It's an objective truth. But signs are subjective. They're interpreted by the people who experience them, and they're all different, and they mean different things to different people. When we speak the word of truth, we speak the word of truth, and it's based upon the word of God. Where the word of God is central, people grow strong in their faith. Where it is removed from the center, confusion takes its place. So we do not practice the sign gifts at Shadow Mountain because we know we have the authority that's greater than all. We have the word of God, and we rest our case on the word of God. If God said it, I believe it, and that settles it. Amen? Amen. So let me tell you what the purpose of these gifts are that God gives to us. First of all, the Bible says these gifts are given to us to build up others in the family of God. Now, there's a word that is used. I remember this word growing up in the church, wondering what in the world it meant to be edified. People were always talking about being sanctified and edified, and I didn't know what it meant. One day I realized that the word edify comes from the word edifice, which means building. So the word to edify means to build up. The Bible says that we are given gifts, according to Ephesians 4:12, for the edifying of the body of Christ. The reason God has gifted you and me with these several gifts that we've talked about is so that when we utilize these gifts, we are building up the body of Christ. How many of you know some people have the gift of tearing down the body of Christ, but it didn't come from God? It came from the other direction. God has called you and me to develop the gifts that He's placed within us so that when we utilize those gifts, we're helping others grow and be strengthened in their faith and become better Christians and better followers of Christ. We build up. It says in this same passage of Scripture, for the equipping of the saints, for the work of the ministry, for the edifying of the body of Christ. And in 1 Corinthians we read, since you are zealous for spiritual gifts, let it be for the edification of the church that you seek to excel. God has given to you and me a gift of ministry so that we will build people up instead of tearing them down. If your gift is encouragement, you speak hope instead of criticism. If your gift is serving, you meet needs instead of ignoring them. If your gift is teaching, you bring truth instead of confusion. When you use your gifts, you push back against the negativity of the world and you help make the church and the people in it stronger. So we're given these gifts to establish believers. So you say, Pastor Jeremiah, what does it mean to be established? Well, it means that you don't get blown around by everything that happens, that when some new thing comes that somebody says is from God, you know whether or not it's from God. Because you've dug your roots down deep into the Scripture, you know what is true. And let me say something to you. When you know what is true, you know what is false, right? When you know what is true from the Word of God, the things that aren't true to the Word of God become really evident to you. You may not even be able to express it. You may be saying, that doesn't sound right to me. And it doesn't sound right to you because it's not right. It's not from the Word of God. The Word of God tests everything. And when we have spiritual gifts, the Bible says, what happens is we help each other to get established in the faith. We encourage one another. We strengthen one another. We go through difficult times with one another. And we together help one another in their faith. Paul wrote in Romans, I long to see you that I may impart to you some spiritual gift that you may be established. You might ask, how do I get established? Well, when people use their spiritual gifts within the church, they bless us with those gifts. They help you and me become more established in what we believe. And when I use the gift that God has given to me, my great honor and purpose is to build you up and to establish you in the faith. Even as today, what I want you to know is what the Bible says about spiritual gifts, so that when someone comes and tells you something that's not true, you know where to find the truth. What am I doing? I'm using the gift that God has given me to instruct and encourage and to build up and to establish. And here's the last thing that spiritual gifts do, and this is really neat and pretty special. The Bible says that when you and I use our spiritual gifts, we bring honor and glory to Jesus Christ. We exalt Him. Listen to 1 Peter 4:11. If anyone speaks, let him speak as the oracles of God. If anyone ministers, let him do it with the ability which God supplies, that in all things God may be glorified through Jesus Christ, to whom belong the glory and the dominion forever and ever. Amen. What is Scripture saying? It is saying, if you have a gift of speaking, speak for the glory of God, and God will be glorified. If you have the gift of serving, serve God with all your heart, and God will be glorified. The Bible says, let men see your good works, that they may glorify your Father who is in heaven. If you have the gift of teaching, study diligently, teach creatively, do it with the strength and skill within you, and the God of glory will gain even more glory because of what you're doing. Bringing glory to God's one of our chief purposes as Christians, and we might as well roll up our sleeves and in the power of the Spirit get after it. Use your gift, and when you do, you bring honor and glory to the Lord Jesus Christ. And that's not just for people like me, that's for all of us, because as we've learned so far in this little tutorial, we all have a spiritual gift from God. Now, in the whole doctrine of spiritual gifts, there are some issues that come up. Let me just deal with three of them before we bring the conclusion to this message. I don't know that there's anything that has been more controversial among Christians than this. And sometimes it's just that we don't know. First of all, I'd like to call out the spirituality problem. Have you ever encountered somebody who's got a spiritual gift, and it may be obvious to you that they do, and because of that, they flaunt this gift and they make you know that they're spiritual people? Well, I'm here to tell you something that'll surprise you. You can have a spiritual gift and be a carnal Christian. The Bible says about the Corinthians, they fell behind in no spiritual gift. In other words, they had all the gifts. And yet the church in Corinth was the most carnal church in the New Testament history book. When I was a pastor in Fort Wayne, Indiana, there was another church there that was quite large, and they decided to open a bookstore. And lo and behold, they opened the bookstore and they called it the Corinthian Bookstore. I called the pastor one day, I said, have you ever read Corinthians? And he said, what do you mean? I said, why in the world would you call your bookstore the Corinthian Bookstore? It's the most carnal church. I wouldn't want to be Corinthian anything. About 2 months later, he changed it and got it right. But Corinthians were not good people. They were carnal people. All of this information that you read, go home and read it today. You'll see what I'm talking about. But that church, we are told, was number one in spiritual gifts. They all had spiritual gifts. But because they had spiritual gifts, they weren't spiritual. They held those gifts because they were from God, and they used them in many cases for their own purposes, and they got into a lot of trouble. And Paul scathed them. In 1 Corinthians, he lets them have it, and he should have because of what they were doing. The ironic fact is you can be greatly gifted and still not be walking with the Lord. So don't let spiritual gifts be the standard of your Christianity. The second problem is what I call the specialist problem. This is really common, believe it or not. Sometimes someone will say to me, Pastor, you've been encouraging us to share our faith, but I don't do that because I don't have the gift of evangelism. Well, that doesn't get you off the hook, not even close. Because while there are people who have the gift of evangelism, all of us are called to go into the world and share our faith. Somebody says, I don't give because I don't have the gift of giving. Come on now. You know, there are people, according to the Bible, who have the gift of giving. And it says, if you have that gift, you should use it liberally. Did you see that? But the Bible also knows that we might not have that gift, but we still have the responsibility. All of the gifts have both a special and a general application. Generally speaking, we all should be evangelists. We should all be serving. We should all be speaking the truth. But sometimes the Lord comes along and he puts his hand on someone and gives them a special ability in one of these things. And that is a spiritual gift. But it doesn't take you away from your responsibility to do the things that the Bible tells you to do. Just because you don't have the gift of evangelism doesn't mean you can't share the gospel with somebody you love. You may feel like you don't do it well, but do it, because that's what God has called us to do. God calls every one of us to teach, to encourage, to serve. And these are not just gifts for a few. They're a part of what it means to be a follower of Jesus Christ. Thirdly, there's the self-centered problem. There are other people who fall into a self-centered problem. They start to think, my spiritual gifts are for me. That's not true. God didn't give you a gift for yourself. That's not what God is up to. God gave you gifts to help others. Once again, Scripture says that these gifts are to profit all. There's an old adage that goes something like this. If God has given you a gift, use it, don't abuse it, or you will lose it. And that is a good admonition. You can let a gift atrophy. A gift that isn't used is ultimately lost in terms of its effectiveness for God. Once you figure out what God has gifted you to do, your goal should be to polish that gift. Sharpen that tool. Use it all that you can for the glory of God while there is still time.
1: Amen. And you know, that's what you do. You go to school, you learn, you sharpen your sword, you get ready to be useful to the Lord. Sometimes the sharpening part of it is, well, it can be monotonous if you're not careful. I remember as a student in seminary, I used to think, I should be out preaching somewhere. What am I doing in this carol in the library? But you know, God wants to sharpen you up, and I am so thankful that I didn't neglect that part of my life, because I've been fishing out of that stream for a long time, and I'm very grateful. Hey, listen, we are going to take a break for the weekend, and I hope you will get to church. Be an encouragement to someone. Use your gift in the church where you serve. 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If so, record the service on television. Be sure to go to church in person. Be there, an encouragement to others, and God will honor that. We'll see you here next week, right here on this same station, this same time.
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I'm Ruth Kramer with Mission Network News. Myanmar's president is visiting China this week, complete with a state welcome. The junta government in Myanmar, which took power in 2021, still faces pushback to its legitimacy. Todd Nettleton with the Voice of the Martyrs USA says optics matter, as China shows it's willing to work with the junta. In Myanmar, the people are facing economic and political instability, and Christians have added the layer of persecution. Pray for the church in Myanmar to remain faithful witnesses to Christ. And have you heard the phrase, it takes a village to raise a child? Well, a similar process applies to scripture delivery. It takes a team to get scripture booklets from the factory to the port to people in need. WMP's Helen Williams says Christians in Venezuela put this process to the test after a 3-year wait. God provided Maria to oversee the process. She helped pastors get nearly 1 million booklets in record time. Mission Network News, a service of One Way Ministries. I'm Ruth Kramer.

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3: Sometimes we don't understand why God does things. 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And it's not because he does not love. And don't you pout at God. Don't get offended. A wise man once said, faith is not receiving from God so much what we want as it is accepting from God what he gives or what he allows. That is faith.
2: Welcome to Love Worth Finding, featuring the insights and lessons of pastor and author Adrian Rogers. In this life, we'll experience situations in which we've tried to trust in God and our faith seems to fail. In part one of today's message, we learn that mature faith believes in the supernatural power of God. When reminded of the numerous miracles of God, we can be comforted to know that if God does not do something, it's not because he cannot. He is sovereign and has a purpose. If you have your Bible, turn to Hebrews chapter 11 as Adrian Rogers shares part two of When Faith Seems to Fail.
3: You can't live the Christian life apart from faith, for the Bible says clearly, plainly, that we live by faith. The just shall live by faith. Lord Jesus said, according to your faith, be it unto you. The writer of Hebrews says, apart from faith, it is impossible to please God. So we need not only to possess faith, we need a faith that possesses us. But what happens sometimes when faith seems to fail? Sometimes trials, temptations, tribulations, heartaches, tears, fears, they come. And faith doesn't seem to remove them. I want to give you three propositions this morning so that you will have a mature faith. Many people have a superficial faith and a superstitious faith rather than a strong faith and a spiritual faith and a biblical faith. They're doing fine until the crisis comes. Till the bottom falls out. And they quit. They don't endure. They don't continue. They say, in effect, it's not working. And so they quit. They have an immature faith, sometimes a superstitious faith. All right, you ready for three principles? Number one, mature faith believes in the supernatural power of God. Now that means if God doesn't do it, it is not because he cannot. Look again in verses 32 through 35. And what shall I more say, for time would fail me to tell of Gideon and of Barak and of Samson and of Jephthah and of David also and Samuel and the prophets, who through faith subdued kingdoms, wrought righteousness, obtained promises, stopped the mouths of lions, quenched the violence of fire, escaped the edge of the sword, out of weakness were made strong, waxed valiant in fight, turned to flight the armies of the aliens, women received their dead raised to life again, and others were... Stop right there. Now, all of these are supernatural. Supernatural deliverance. And friend, we all love those stories. We have learned them from childhood. Daniel in the lion's den. Don't you love the story of old Daniel? They said, Daniel, don't pray. We'll throw you in the lion's den. He prayed anyway. They threw him in the lion's den, and God gave the lion's locked jaw. And old Daniel pulls up a fluffy lion and fluffs him up and uses him for a pillow, gets his Old Testament out and begins to read between the lions. We love those stories. We love the story of Shadrach, Meshach, and Abednego. They said, bow down to the pagan idol or we'll cast you in the fiery furnace. They said, we're not going to worship your filthy idol. Shadrach, Meshach, and Abednego are thrown into the fiery furnace. They wouldn't bow, they wouldn't budge, but they wouldn't burn. And David slew Goliath. We've heard that story since we were children. Goliath, over 9 feet tall. The NBA would love to have him. We love those stories. I love those stories. And I'm going to tell you something. If you have walked with Jesus for a long time, every one of you have a story like that, where God miraculously, supernaturally, inexplicably worked in your heart and in your life, and no way to explain it apart from God. And you say, praise God, the supernatural power of God. Now, I'm telling you, mature faith believes in the supernatural power of God, and don't ever say there's something God cannot do. God can do anything, anything, anything but fail. God cannot fail. Now, that's a mature faith. So if you think I'm trying to explain away the miraculous in this message, you missed the whole thing. The writer of Hebrews gives all of these illustrations. Mature faith believes in the supernatural power of God. Number two, mature faith bows to the sovereign purposes of God. Now, there is God's supernatural power, but there's also God's sovereign purpose. Sometimes God's ways are mysterious, but that doesn't mean they're weak. Notice again, beginning in verse 35, women received the dead raised to life again, and others were tortured, not accepting deliverance, that they might obtain a better resurrection. And others had a trial of cruel mockings and scourgings, yea, moreover, of bonds and imprisonment. They were stoned, they were sawn asunder, they were tempted, were slain with the sword. They wandered about in sheepskins and goatskins, being destitute, afflicted, tormented, of whom the world was not worthy. They wandered in deserts and in mountains and in dens and caves of the earth. And these all, having obtained a good report through faith, received not the promise. Now, we love the exciting victories, but sometimes they don't seem to come. You see, God has not promised that we would not know difficulty. As a matter of fact, what He has promised is we will know ultimate victory. He has promised never to leave us, never to forsake us, but He has not promised that we will never have difficulty. Now, if difficulty comes, you may be ready to quit. That happened to John the Baptist. You know, John the Baptist was a great man. I suppose the greatest compliment ever paid to a human being was paid by the Lord Jesus of John the Baptist. You know what Jesus said of John the Baptist? Not a greater born of woman. Pretty good compliment, right? Not a greater born of woman. Yet John the Baptist had a spell of doubt. John the Baptist was perhaps ready to hang it up, ready to throw in the towel, ready to quit. Why is this? He was a rugged prophet, a man of God. But then he's taken and put in prison. Can you imagine John the Baptist now in prison, some dungeon, some damp, smelly dungeon? Why can't he get me out of prison? Friend, I want to tell you something. If you've prayed and asked God to do a miracle for you and He's not done it, it's not because He can't. Amen? It's not because He can't. And it's not because He does not love. And don't you pout at God. Don't get offended. A wise man once said, faith is not receiving from God so much what we want as it is accepting from God what he gives or what he allows. That is faith. Therefore, you need to have an if not clause in your faith. It doesn't mean that your faith is weak. It means that it is stronger than ever. God, I know you're able, but if you don't do it, Lord, I'm going to serve you anyway. I'm not going to make bargains with you. Sometimes we don't understand why God does things. What I'm talking about is a mature faith bows to the sovereign purposes of God. Let me give you another example. Wicked King Herod took James, put him in prison, and killed him. Everybody thought, boy, that was a good thing to do. So he took the big guy, Simon Peter, put him in prison, but he's going to kill Simon Peter also. And God miraculously delivered Simon Peter. I already told you the story, how he walked out of there and the jail gates just swung open and all of that. Question: Herod takes James and puts him to death. Herod takes Peter and he's delivered from prison. You explain it. Was James wrong and Peter right? Did God love James, Peter more than he loved James? No. God has some sovereign purposes in life. Are you willing to let God be God? Are you? Are you willing to have an if not clause in your faith? That's not to diminish the supernatural power of God. You say, well, I want faith to escape. I hope you have it. But if you don't, do you have faith to endure? I want you to have faith to be healed. But if you don't, do you have faith not to be healed and still serve God and praise God and say with old Job, though he slay me, yet will I trust him. I will serve you no matter what. Habakkuk 3 verses 17 and 18. Although the fig tree shall not blossom, neither shall fruit be in the vines, the labor of the olive shall fail, and the fields shall yield no meat, the flock shall be cut off from the fold, and there shall be no herd in the stalls, yet I will rejoice in the Lord. I will joy in the God of my salvation. Now here's the third and final thing I want to say to you this morning. Listen. Mature faith believes in the supernatural power of God. We never diminish the supernatural power of God. Number two, mature faith bows to the sovereign purposes of God. It lets God be God. Number three, mature faith is based on the settled promises of God. Every promise of God is yea and amen in the Lord Jesus Christ. Now notice Hebrews 11 verses 39 through 40. And these all, those who escaped and those who endured, these all, having obtained a good report through faith, receive not the promise. That is, they haven't received it as yet. God having provided something better for us, that they, without us, should not be made perfect. Now, what does that mean in plain English? God has such a wonderful plan. And God is working on that plan. And it includes not only these Old Testament saints and these early Christians, but it includes all of us. One of these days, God's going to bring it all together. And God is going to fulfill his promises to them and to us. God will keep his promise. God cannot lie. God cannot fail. And these people had faith. And if they did not have the answer in their hand, they had it in their heart. And they're basing their faith on the steadfast promises of God. That is, they had an eye to the future. Sometimes we expect too much of life and not enough of God. We measure life by eat, drink, and be merry. And then the stock market caves in. And some people jump off buildings and so forth because that's where the faith was. Friend, even the good things of this life are going to ultimately fail you. I don't care who they are. You fall in love and get married. Sooner or later, you may sit in an empty family room looking at pictures on the wall. Life is fickle. If you're looking for everything in this life, you're not going to find it. You need to rest on the great eternal promises of God. If things go upside down on you, and all of your money is lost, remember that's not your greatest treasure anyway. If you never ever become known and famous, it's what God thinks about you that really counts. If you have a loved one in Jesus who dies, there's a homecoming in heaven. God has not forgotten his promises. Jesus said, "Blessed are the meek, for they shall inherit the earth." Be meek today and see how much of it you get. I'm not saying don't be meek, but it's yet to come. We pray for our loved ones to be healed and they die. Was that prayer lost? No, it was heard. Those in heaven are whole. We are sick. They may like the Lord Jesus Christ. You get an average prayer meeting. What are we praying for? We're praying for the sick more than we're praying for the lost. More interested in keeping the saints out of heaven than the lost out of hell. Jesus is praying, "Father, I pray for those whom thou hast given me, that they may be with me where I am, that they may behold my glory." We are the bride. He's the bridegroom. Don't you think the bridegroom wants the bride with him? So Paul said, "For me to die is gain." We get things upside down sometimes. Sometimes people look around and they say, "Well, the church is failing. There's scandal and there's this and there's that." Friend, listen to me. Jesus said, "I will build my church and the gates of hell shall not prevail against it." The church of the Lord Jesus Christ is not dead, and we're not presiding over the funeral of the church of the Lord Jesus Christ. The promises of God are yea and amen. I'm going to close this message this morning talking about the supernatural power of God, the sovereign purposes of God, and the steadfast promises of God by reading to you something that was sent to me in the mail. One of our listeners sent this. Written, one of the most poignant things I've ever read. I want you to listen to it. Now, I want you to excuse me for reading something a little long. Here's what this man says. "Why I follow Christ." Are you listening? "I've not seen clearer statistical evidence that fewer Christians die of cancer than non-believers, or that they are immune in greater degree from the diseases that afflict the human race. Some of the kindest, most selfless persons I have known have had more than their share of bad health. The fact that they belonged to Christ did not insulate them from disease. Therefore, I will not follow Christ for promised healing. I will not deny or dispute evidence of restoration of health. I will rejoice at every recovery from what seems to be hopeless, threatened death. I will not hesitate to pray for recovered health for my loved ones and acquaintances. I will set no limits on what God may do, but I will not follow Christ for promised healing. I see no sign that Christians escape disaster and accident more often than others. A bullet makes no detour around the body of a believer. Therefore, I will not follow Christ for any promised protection from disaster. I will continue to pray for protection from wicked men and tragedy, but I will not follow Christ for promised protection from accident or catastrophe. I do not observe that Christians are especially favored with prosperity like James. We've all seen the rich oppressing the poor, and justice is rarely perfect in this world. The psalmist has said that he had not seen the righteous forsaken nor his seed begging bread. And in the deepest needs of this life, that is certainly true. But all of us have known people of integrity who have not prospered. Therefore, I will not follow Christ for promised freedom from physical want our hope of affluence. I have watched Christians suffer emotional and mental disabilities. And though it may seem heretical, I am not sure that I would really enjoy living in the same house with either the Apostle Peter or Paul. Not like that. God wills that the mind of Christ be formed in us. And there's no doubt in my mind that the Christian's attitudes and actions will be improved by his Christianity. But I will not follow Christ for any promise of personality enhancement or perfection. Why then follow Christ? Why become a disciple of Jesus when life may become more complicated, as he so often warned? For one reason alone. Are you listening? In Jesus we behold the face of God. He is the truth, the everlasting truth, God in the flesh. I know that in his life, death, and resurrection, I am reconciled to God, the giver of life. I believe that nothing can separate us from the love of God. He has all power and goodness, and I trust him and his promises. To him I offer my life, damaged or whole, brief or full of years. It matters not. He is the one certain thing in an uncertain world. He is to be worshiped. Not so something will happen to me or to the world. Something already has happened to me in the world. But because he is God, who through Christ has reconciled the world to himself, he saves me. He is my justification. He is the center that holds. To worship the God of our salvation, to offer sacrifices of praise and thanksgiving, that alone is our vocation. We offer our lives to God, not so as to be healthy, wealthy, or wise, not even so to gain the strength to do great things for him. We offer our lives to him because he alone has claim upon us. God is not a means to an end. Now, friend, that's one of the greatest things that I've ever read. When faith seems to fail, it may be that you're asking of your faith something that God never really intended for your faith. Real faith, listen to me, real faith is to center your life on Almighty God. Mature faith believes in the supernatural power of God. Mature faith bows to the sovereign purposes of God. Mature faith is based on the steadfast promises of God. And one of the greatest is this: believe on the Lord Jesus Christ and you'll be saved. Simple and sweet, wonderful promise.
4: It is simple and sweet, and it will make an eternity's worth of difference. Would you like to pray to receive Jesus right now? Join me in this simple prayer. O God in heaven, I know I'm a sinner and you're holy, and you sent Jesus on a rescue mission for me. He died on the cross in my place, and he rose again to new life. So I receive the gift that you're offering right now. Come into my life. Save me. Change me from the inside out. I claim you today as Savior and Lord. In Jesus' name, amen. If you prayed a prayer like that from your heart, let us celebrate with you. 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

of the Lord removed from among us today all the disciples who regularly fail him, none of us would be here today. Thomas will go on all the way to India, where he will serve the majority of his life before being martyred. The Lord doesn't choose disciples who will never fail him. He chooses disciples and shows us all that he will never fail.

0: Welcome to Wisdom for the Heart with Stephen Davey. Today is the next lesson in a series called The Master's Men. In our previous study, Stephen began walking through the lives of Peter, Andrew, James, John, and Philip. And today he continues through the list of the 12. You're going to meet Matthew, a tax collector that most people would have written off. And you'll meet Thomas, whose courage gets overshadowed by his moments of doubt. These men were ordinary. They had real flaws. They had real questions. And yet Jesus chose them, trained them, and used them to change the world.
1: And next, Luke mentions here in his list a disciple by the name of Philip. Now let me introduce him by giving you another principle to tuck away for encouragement. The Lord chose his disciples not because of their impressive ability, but because of their availability. Maybe you are like me. As I grew up, my mother sort of drummed that into our hearts, that availability is the greatest stability. No other disciple probably fleshes that out any more or any better than Philip. Now, you might confuse Philip with Philip, who plays a prominent role in the early church. In the early chapters of the book of Acts, chapter 6, he becomes one of the deacons. This Philip does. And then in chapter 8, he becomes a rather famous evangelist.

among the Samaritans, holding rallies, performing miracles. Hundreds of people come to faith in Christ, and then that particular Philip is whisked away by the Spirit of God. You remember to that Ethiopian who's puzzling over that passage in the book of Isaiah, and Philip shows up suddenly and explains it to him.

Philip, the apostle. The only thing we really know about him is from four brief sentences that are scattered through the gospel by John. John's the only one who mentions him. Chapter 1, chapter 6, chapter 12, and chapter 14. In his classic work on the disciples, published in 1937, one of my favorite authors, G. Campbell Morgan, writes that Philip was simply an unimpressive man. He came from the same town as Peter and Andrew, more than likely then attended the same synagogue, would have been known to them. It's quite possible they would have wondered why Philip was chosen. He seems, in these four brief sentences, slow to catch on to facts, the physical reality of things. He's quick on that, I should say, but he's slow to pick up on the miraculous possibility. He's what one author called a facts and figures kind of guy who went by the book. When we see him appearing, he wants to figure out whatever's going on. He was, one author said, the bean counter among the disciples. If a calculator had been invented back then, Philip would have owned two of them. He would have owned the one that has all the things. I still don't know what they mean to do all those calculations. In fact, there is one classic scene where he shows up individually and has an opportunity to demonstrate faith in the miraculous, in the power of Christ. In fact, Jesus is about to test him personally. Now, don't mistake Jesus. This test is not to discourage him. It is to develop him. But it shows up in John 6, where Jesus is preaching in the open air to as many as 15, perhaps 20,000 people, if not more. The men alone are estimated by the Apostle John to number around 5,000. In John 6, verse 10. Well, it's getting late. You more than likely know this account. And the massive crowd has had nothing to eat. And so Jesus turns to Philip. There's only time this happens. He turns to Philip, and Jesus, the text says, said to Philip, "Where are we to buy bread so that these people may eat?" He said this to test him, for he himself knew what he would do. Philip, in other words, where in the world are we going to buy enough bread to feed all these people? And Philip's probably wondering, why am I getting this pop quiz here? And more than likely, you know, Jesus did ask him because he was from that region. He knew where the bakery was. But even more likely, he had become the apostolic, one author called him, the apostolic administrator. He was the one who worked on what you could figure out. That was the limit. So you can kind of see Philip, you know, pulling out a scratch pad. Let's see, 5,000 men, carry the two, you know. Lord, we don't have the money. We can't do this. And right about then, Andrew shows up and says, "Hey, I found a little boy who's willing to donate his lunch." Let's see, he looks inside the sack. "Got five little pieces of barley bread and two little pickled fish." And Philip, I think, is wondering, "Andrew, you're out of your mind. Look at the facts. That'll never work. Why even bring up a lunch?" It's almost, there are more reasons, but it's almost as if Jesus aims this miracle at the heart of Philip. It isn't what you can see. It isn't what you can calculate. It isn't what you can add up. It isn't what you can figure out. It isn't how much you have in the bank. It's what you place in the hands of the master artist.

by faith in him. Maybe you came in today, and this is for you. Lord, I can't figure this one out. There's no way through this dilemma. There's no way around it. I've got all the facts in front of me. I've done all the pros and cons. I've calculated all the options. This isn't going to work. And the Lord moves with the smallest gesture of faith. I mean, this offering, this is a ridiculously inadequate suggestion. There's a kid with a lunch. The Lord doesn't need impressive offerings. He doesn't just use impressive people. He's not looking for impressive faith, just availability and the offering of something so simple like five little pieces of coarse barley bread and a couple of pickled fish to help it go down. Jesus chose a facts and figures, methodical, organized man to be his disciples. Let me add a principle before moving on. Jesus doesn't choose disciples with the same personalities. That's because he plans to reach different kinds of people in different kinds of places, in different kinds of ways. Philip never forgot this lesson of impossibilities. He will make his life available, and over the years, he will pioneer the gospel into modern-day Turkey. And he will eventually be stoned to death, but not before leading multitudes to faith in Christ through his careful, methodical pattern and faithful witness. Now, Luke's gospel goes on to mention another apostle. His name is Bartholomew. We're told in John's gospel that Philip actually brought Bartholomew to meet Jesus. This disciple can be a little confusing as to his name. Bartholomew is Aramaic. It's what we might call a last name, even though they didn't have last names then. But Bar means son. Bar, the son of Tholomew, you could say it in English, or more accurately, the son of Tolmai. The Gospel of Matthew, Mark, and the Gospel of Luke refer only to Bartholomew. John refers only to Nathanael, but all four of them pair him here with Philip, which helps confirm this apostle's name was Nathanael Bartholomew, or Nathanael, the son of Tolmai. Now, if you didn't think there was much to read about Philip, you have even less about Nathanael. In fact, to this day, we've uncovered barely any history of Nathanael before meeting Christ. We have no account of his family life. We really don't know anything about his father, except his name. We don't know the name of his mother or siblings. Just a few phrases in the scriptures are given about him. Jesus in John chapter 1 will commend Nathanael as being an authentic Israelite in whom is no guile. In other words, Nathanael doesn't have any hidden agenda when he becomes a disciple. And if you're older in the faith, you know a lot of these disciples had a lot of agendas. James and John, how can we work our way in under the front of the line? Judas, Simon, how can we overthrow Rome? Not this one. Nathanael has no agenda, no ulterior motive. But he does go down in history as saying, the one time he speaks, something rather embarrassing. When he's told by Philip that they have found the Messiah,
Jesus of Nazareth, Philip says. Nathanael responds bluntly by saying, can anything good come out of Nazareth? John 1:46. How would you like that on your spiritual resume? You're the one who said, can anything good come out of Nazareth? I mean, to put it in our modern day vernacular, I'd be like saying, you know, Jesus, we found the Messiah, Jesus, and he comes from Raleigh. Or better yet, Chapel Hill. Anybody here from Chapel Hill? Two good things come out of Chapel Hill, right back there. All right, that's it. It's essentially what Nathanael is saying. Like, I don't know where the Messiah is going to come from, but it can't be Nazareth. Nothing good comes out of there. But then Jesus demonstrates his omniscience to Nathanael, and he says, you know, I saw you the other day under the fig tree. I knew what you were thinking. Well, only God could do that. And just as matter-of-factly, his mind being completely blown away, he responds to the Lord by saying immediately, you are the Son of God, you are the King of Israel. Here's a quick study. I love this guy. I'm going to believe in you right now. Right here. Quick. To follow Jesus. We know of no other family member who came along with him. We know nothing of his roots, his past, his pedigree, his spiritual upbringing. Let me put it into a principle form. The Lord does not choose disciples because of their spiritual heritage. He chooses them to begin a spiritual heritage. And maybe you can identify with this disciple today. You're the first of your entire family, extended family, to follow Christ. Maybe you're the only guy or gal to believe the gospel message and become a disciple of Jesus. And I want you to take from this encouragement. Don't be discouraged about your future, what the Lord might do with you, your ministry potential, because your grandfather, you know, wasn't a church planter, or your uncle wasn't a, you know, missionary or whatever. God is not handicapped by your past. He isn't hindered in his plans by the fact that you didn't grow up in a family dedicated to Christ. You're the first one. Jesus chooses among his 12 somebody like you who will begin a spiritual heritage. Didn't handicap Nathanael either. Didn't slow him down. He's going to go on to reach the northern portion of Iran and touch into the southern portion of Russia. He will be eventually martyred for his faith and leave behind a legacy of faithfulness. Let me briefly mention two more disciples. Luke mentions next in his list here the Apostle Matthew. He's already made an appearance in our exposition through the gospel by Luke, so I won't spend much time on him. We devoted an entire sermon to him. But if you weren't with us and you're new in the faith, he's a tax collector, which means you probably wouldn't hang around him. He had abandoned his nation. He cared nothing for them or their faith or their God. He had sold out to Rome, purchasing from Rome the ability to become a tax collector, whereby he could turn around and tax his own people, charge them more than they're due, and line his pockets. He would have been considered despicable. He cared more about the emperor of Rome than he did the ruler of Israel. So Matthew is disqualified from the get-go, I would think. Jesus, I would think, would be making a blunder here. But here's what's happening. Again, let me put it into principle form. Jesus did not call qualified people. He called people and then qualified them. And what I find intriguing is that the Lord will so change the heart of Matthew
that Matthew will eventually, under the influence of the Spirit of God, write the Gospel of Matthew, which is targeted to the nation Israel. He cares deeply for them. And he, through that gospel, introduces Jesus as the true King. Well, finally, let me introduce to you the disciple called Thomas. There will be more to say about Thomas. He'll appear, of course, as we go through the gospel by Luke, and I just want to give you a 30,000-foot view here. But let me point out one event that's not as well known. But first, let me deal with his nickname. If you're older in the faith, or maybe brand new, you probably still know that adjective that's tagged onto the name Thomas. It's sort of like Rahab got tagged, right? Rahab the harlot. And I'm sure she's embarrassed, but God wanted to give us a testimony of his grace throughout church history. Well, Thomas's nickname is not in the Bible. We've given it to him. You may know it. Starts with the letter D, ends with I-N-G. On the count of three, say it nice and loudly, the whole thing. Ready? One, two, three. Daring. You're right. Daring Thomas. You could easily say that of him. Yes, his glass is always half empty. He's melancholy. He's actually a deep thinker. He is referred to as Thomas Didymus, which means twin. We don't know if he had a twin brother or a twin sister, but he was a twin. What we do know that is that he was quick to believe the Lord's promise of his coming death and slow to believe the Lord's promise of his coming resurrection. But I think we pin too much on Thomas. In fact, we're clearly told in Scripture that none of the disciples believed Jesus had risen from the dead. All of them doubted. In fact, in Mark's gospel, when Mary Magdalene ran to tell the disciples that she had seen the risen Lord, the Bible says she went and told the disciples as they mourned and wept. They're up there mourning and weeping, all of them. But when they heard that he was alive and had been seen by her, they would not believe it. All of them are doubters. The reason you can call Thomas daring Thomas as much as doubting Thomas is because he is actually the first disciple to declare his willingness to die for Jesus. He's the first one. It happens earlier on. It took place in John's gospel. In John chapter 10, verse 33, the leaders are threatening to stone Jesus. They say to him, "It is not for a good work that you are going to, that we're going to stone you, but for blasphemy, because you, being a man, make yourself God." In other words, they got the message. They knew exactly who Jesus was claiming to be. God incarnate in the flesh. So they're going to kill him the first chance they get. And with that, Jesus leaves Judea. He leaves town with his disciples. But then they get a telegram or however they got the word that Jesus' close friend, Lazarus, is dying. And Jesus announces to his disciples, "We're going back." And they're thinking, "We're going back. We're going back to Judea." They're gathering stones. The first sight of you, you're dead. You're not going to make it. You're not going to survive. That's not a friendly place. And then Thomas says this. So Thomas called the twin, said to his fellow disciples, "Let us also go that we may die with him." Now get this. Thomas assumes Jesus is a goner. He is not an optimist who says, "Oh, let's go with him because Jesus will be fine. There's not going to be any problem with Jesus. He's going to survive. No issues. It'll all work out." No, no, no. In his mind, Jesus, notice, he is going to die. This is it. But what he does not say here is, "Hey, fellas, and Lord, if you go back there,
you're going to die, so it's been really nice knowing you. It's been the best 2 years of my life. Loved every minute of it. Farewell. No, he makes this incredible statement of courage. Jesus is going to die, so let's follow him to the death. Wow. But this is also a statement of love. Thomas is essentially saying, I don't want to be alive without him. If he dies, I don't want to go on living. That's how much Thomas loved him. I'd just as soon die if Jesus is going to die. So, Jesus, if you're going to go there, I know you're going to die. I want to die with you. Why don't we tag him with that? Daring Thomas. Yes, he will disappoint the Lord. He will collapse in grief. Perhaps he felt it more deeply than the others. So let me put this in principle form. Here's a final timeless truth. Learn this from the life of Thomas. The Lord does not choose disciples who will never disappoint him. He shows his disciples that he will never disappoint them. You know, if the Lord removed from among us today all the disciples who regularly disappoint him and regularly fail him, none of us would be here today. Not one of us. Thomas will go on. In fact, he'll go all the way to India, where he will serve the majority of his life before being martyred, ironically run through with a spear. He is believed to have been buried in southern India. I have visited that site there in Chennai. In fact, to this day, many churches in southern India trace their spiritual roots back to the ministry of Thomas. Daring Thomas. The Lord doesn't choose disciples who will never fail him. He chooses disciples and shows us all that he will never fail us. That's amazing grace, isn't it? Amazing grace.

Stephen Davey on Wisdom for the Heart. What an encouraging reminder today that Jesus calls ordinary people and shapes them for his purposes. If a lesson on this program has ever helped you, we would love to know. 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Maybe a message stayed with you through a hard week. Maybe a lesson came at just the right moment. Maybe something Stephen taught helped you understand a difficult passage. Whatever it is, we want to hear about it. You can share your story with us at wisdomonline.org/share. It only takes a few minutes. Just tell us how God's used this teaching in your life. When someone hears how God's working in you, it reminds them that he's working in them too. So your story really does encourage others. We're also here if you have a question or need more information. Maybe something Stephen said raised a question for you. Maybe you're wrestling with a passage and need help. 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
2: I'm Ruth Kramer with Mission Network News. Several recent arrests have thrown the persecuted church in China back into the spotlight. Unlike in the U.S., religious activities there are tightly controlled, including scripture distribution and any religious activity involving minors. Kurt Rovenstein with Bibles for China says that often, sharing the gospel involves creativity and boldness. The persecution seems to be growing, but God's word is also going out.
3: I'm confident that there's still many years of Bible distribution legally and openly through the registered church. It's not adequate. There needs to be other avenues to meet the need, but we'll continue to do that work with a Bible that we believe has integrity.
2: Pray that God would continue to facilitate the spread of the gospel in China. And misconceptions about Christianity remain common in Turkey. John Cernelia of Sat7 USA says,
4: this country, more than many others, has a very rich history of Christianity.
2: Today, Christians make up less than 1% of Turkey's population, and stereotypes persist. Some see Christianity as a Western religion. Others view it as disconnected from everyday life. To challenge these stereotypes, Sat7 launched a talk show called Believe If You Can. The program helps young people explore life's big questions through a Christian lens.
4: Christians in Turkey, they experience those same questions and realities as well. And we have a relationship with Jesus, the Son of the Creator of the universe, who guides us, who promises us wisdom.
2: Pray that viewers will come to know Jesus as relevant and real. 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I'm Ruth Craig.

0: This is John MacArthur welcoming you to Portraits of Grace. Unlike many today who try to make the gospel palatable for reluctant sinners, Jesus made it clear that following him had its price, and he wanted his hearers to count the cost of discipleship. Rather than acceptance, fame, prestige, and prosperity, he said you should expect rejection and persecution. That's not a common or popular approach to evangelism, but it's an honest one. And it helps people understand that true discipleship involves some sacrifices. God won't always shield you from persecution, but he will honor your integrity and give you strength to endure any trial that comes your way. Praise him for his all-sufficient grace. This is John MacArthur, hoping you'll join me again for Portraits of Grace.
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2: Disobeyed. He would have died. You and I can't see all that our Heavenly Father sees. We don't know all that he knows, but his commands are for our good. Obey me, he urges. Do as I say, and all shall be well. Let's do it.
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5: This is Getting God's Message, and I'm Lud Goltz. Does it pay to earnestly repent and seek God's face? Joel the prophet would answer, unequivocally, yes. His task was to describe the coming destruction. Listen to Joel 1:4. What the locust swarm has left, the great locusts have eaten. What the great locusts have left, the young locusts have eaten. What the young locusts have left, other locusts have eaten. He issued a call to repentance in light of this impending judgment. In chapter 2, he amplifies what was going to happen and again called for deep repentance. Citing the character of God, he wistfully declares, "Who knows? He may turn, have pity, and leave behind a blessing." That wasn't his primary objective. He was concerned foremost for God's glory. He didn't want surrounding nations to ask, "Where is their God?" Well, when you get right with God so he can demonstrate his power and blessing in your life, even you will be surprised at what happens. What the locust swarms devoured will be restored, and far more. You'll be empowered and enabled by the Holy Spirit to serve God in amazing ways. All who see and believe will come to salvation. This is what happened on the day of Pentecost, recorded in Acts 2. In fact, Peter explained what the Holy Spirit was doing at that time was a direct fulfillment of what Joel predicted. I believe we would see the same in our day if true heart-rending repentance took place in our churches and in our hearts.

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Some of you will be leaving us now to retire, but if you're having trouble sleeping, don't count sheep. 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

Music Till Dawn, coming to you on the VCY America Radio Network throughout the night. My name is Vic Elias, and I'm glad to welcome you to this segment of Music Till Dawn. May I open with a psalm and a prayer. Psalm 34:7. The angel of the Lord encampeth round about them that fear him, and delivereth them. Words of comfort tonight on Music Till Dawn. And here is a prayer. Oh, may it be ours. Dear God, give me courage to face the problems that confront me today. Thank you for your sustaining strength. Music Till Dawn continues.

0: I'm Bryce Johnson with this Unpacking It Sports and Faith Minute. Many sports fans find it easy to get bitter when they see the same team winning year after year and it's not their favorite team. Sports bitterness is one thing, but the bitterness that affects everyday life is even more harmful. When we allow bitterness to build up, the person who hurt us and the situation that disappointed us keep on winning. After a while, the bitterness ends up weighing us down and extending our pain. But Jesus invites us into a life of freedom, and we can trust Him to give us the strength we need to forgive and to move forward instead of hanging on to bitterness. In Ephesians, it says, "Let all bitterness and wrath and anger and clamor and slander be put away from you, along with all malice." Today, as we consider how bitterness hurts us more than someone else, let's ask God to help us let go of our bitterness. I'm Bryce Johnson, and you can unpack that. For more, go to thesportsdevotional.com.
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4: Hi, I'm Johnny Erickson Tata. We roll out the red carpet around here for dads on Father's Day, but particularly if you have a special needs child. Your Heavenly Father has entrusted you, dear Daddy, with a priceless gift of your child. So, remember, God is for you. God gives you strength, and He never leaves you alone. And though you may not hear it often, thank you, Dad, for all that you do. Happy Father's Day from Johnny and Friends.
5: Hi, this is Nancy DeMoss Wagamuth with Revive Our Hearts. During the 28 years that my dad knew Jesus, he started each day reading God's Word and praying. My daddy's desire was that his children would surpass him spiritually, that we would stand on his spiritual shoulders. So this weekend, I want to honor all of the dads who are striving to honor God and your families. Happy Father's Day.

Thank you for joining us during this next segment of Music Till Dawn. Here's an interesting little verse of encouragement. It's entitled, You'll Need God's Help. In the hush of the early dawning, when the east is tinted red, before life's duties call you, oh, kneel beside your bed. Let Jesus be the first one to hear your voice each day. Oh, listen in the quiet to the words he has to say. Oh, buckle fast your armor before your cares begin. There may be conflict later. You'll need God's help to win. A little verse entitled, You'll Need God's Help, from the pen of Alice Hanshee Mortensen. Music Till Dawn.

0: I'm Ruth Kramer with Mission Network News. Iranian pastors are traveling across the country to encourage believers facing persecution. Rana Silk of Transform Iran says fear of persecution often keeps Christians isolated from each other. Pastors bring food, hygiene items, and medical supplies to struggling families, and they also share gospel hope. That human touch, says Silk, strengthens believers who are struggling. Pray for endurance for Iran's believers. And in 2011, U.S. Special Forces tracked down and killed Osama bin Laden, the terrorist behind 9/11, in Abbottabad, Pakistan. A year later, the government razed the compound to the ground, and today, it's just dirt. Mission Cry works to bring God's word to the area, according to Jason Wolford. A few years ago, Mission Cry sent team members into the area to distribute Bibles and saw people's lives changed. They recently returned to the area to hold discipleship training and distribute even more Bibles. Pray that those gospel seeds take root. Mission Network News, a service of One Way Ministries, I'm Ruth Kramer.
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Thank you so much for joining us for Music Till Dawn. A poem, a verse of scripture, a word of encouragement along the way. And tonight, here's an interesting verse. My talk with Him. I crept away from the noisy world, away from its rattle and din, into the quiet rest of the wood to talk there alone with Him. I told Him all my sorrow, and He whispered in my ear with such a word of assurance and drew me ever so near. The strength of His holy presence brought peace to my troubled breast. Oh, how I love to be near Him, to lean on His bosom and rest. And rising above its sorrow, my heart beats warmer within, and heaven seems so much nearer after my talk with Him. My talk with Him, from the pen of Alice Hanchey Mortensen. Music Till Dawn.

0: The other day, my daughter was talking with her friend about how cool this singer was because he smoked pot throughout the whole concert. This is a girl who never missed Sunday school. How does that kind of change happen?
1: Every time we give in to sin, it dulls our awareness of the truth. Doing something that goes against your conscience will weaken your ability to discern right from wrong. Black starts to look white and down starts to look like up. You can become blind to the seriousness of sin. Romans 1 describes a group of people who knew about God but sinned anyway. It says they became futile in their thoughts and their foolish hearts were darkened. The best way to avoid futile thoughts and a foolish heart is to say no to sin in the first place. When you face temptation today, remember that every sin is a step on a downward spiral. With Seeking Him, I'm Nancy DeMoss, Wagamuth.
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Musing Till Dawn continues throughout the night right here at this spot on your dial. And I'm so grateful that you saw fit to choose to be with us this evening. Sharing a poem tonight from Alice Mortensen. O kindle in me, thou blessed Holy Spirit, a far greater love than I have yet known. A passionate love for the lost and the dying, who without Christ will never reach home. O kindle a love for those who have wronged me, forgetting the wounds and the hurts of the past. Reaching out with compassion because Jesus suffered, that every lost soul may reach heaven at last. I'm growing older and time is now fleeting. O kindle a love and make me complete, sweeter and warmer, that I might still gather soul's precious jewels to lay at his feet. Music Till Dawn.

0: 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But shouldn't a faith perspective shed a lot more light? Hi, this is Dave Zanotti, CEO of the Public Square Media Network. Since 1989, we have been spreading the light of liberty on the public square. 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This is Dave Zanotti for the Public Square. 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

Musing Till Dawn continues across the nation tonight. Sharing in this segment a little poem entitled, I Needed the Quiet. This poem written by Alice Mortensen. I needed the quiet, so he drew me aside into the shadows where we could confide. Away from the bustle where all the day long I hurried and worried when active and strong. I needed the quiet, though at first I rebelled. But gently, so gently, my cross he upheld. And whispered so sweetly of spiritual things, though weakened in body, my spirit took wings. To heights never dreamed of when active each day. He loved me so greatly, he drew me away. I needed the quiet, no prison my bed, but a beautiful valley of blessings instead. A place to grow richer, in Jesus to hide. I needed the quiet, so he drew me aside. Musing Till Dawn.

0: achievement is the result of continual effort. There's a thin line between failure and success. Often, people throw up their hands in defeat when, with a little more effort, they would have succeeded. This is Dr. David Halcombe at Heritage Baptist College, Franklin, Indiana. Maybe you, with a little more effort, would be able to get your associate's or bachelor's degree. We refer this as our personal distant learning program, which provides you a relationship with a professor instead of a platform. Won't you call me today and let me help you finish at 317-246-8915. What seems hopeless can become glorious success. Talk to me personally. This is Dr. David Halcombe saying goodbye for now.
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4: 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I just won't vote and let God do what he wills.
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for being with us tonight on Music Till Dawn. You know, as I often think of that verse, the heavens declare the glory of God and the firmament shows his handiwork. It reminds us of the beautiful sky and all of the things that God has given to us. And from the pen of a dear friend comes this poem entitled Sunset. I saw the gateway of heaven tonight in the beautiful golden west, as the sun in a cradle of glorious clouds was sinking away to rest. And while the shadows of twilight darker became, the beautiful gates swung ajar, methinks to welcome some earth-weary soul, a traveler from afar. I saw the great walls of jasper, it seems, and the flowers sweet and rare, where the once weary faces of long ago had lost their look of care. But soon the creeping shadows of night had dimmed the sight in my view. The west was turning a softer gold, and the sky a deeper blue. In silence once more I looked away, away from this earthly sod, and in the glow of the last bright ray, I beheld the face of God. From the pen of Alice Hanchey Mortensen, Sunset, Music Till Dawn.

0: Benaiah was fearless in his destruction of Israel's foes. This is Jim Garlow. Benaiah confronted and defeated the two giant men of Moab. He victoriously attacked an Egyptian of great stature. Then Benaiah confronted a lion. The lion fell in a hidden trap. Benaiah descended into the pit and slew it single-handed. Then King David made Benaiah commander of Israel's army. When a lion's roar registers in the auditory cortex, the brain signals the body, run away as fast as you can. So when the Bible says Satan prowls around like a lion, it's tempting to cower. But the key word is like. Satan is a poser who is powerless. 2 Timothy 1:7 says, "For God hath not given us the spirit of fear, but of power, of love, and of a sound mind." When it appears that wickedness prevails, remember that God is ultimately in control. Be courageous. There's more at wellversedworld.org.
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this segment of Music Till Dawn. Vic Elias and your host here with, some verse, some comment, some beautiful music throughout the night. I was thinking about, about being alone. There are people tonight who are very much alone. Perhaps other members of the family have been taken to be with the Lord, and many times one member remains. I saw a beautiful poem written by a senior citizen, Alice Hanshee Mortensen, before the Lord took her to be with him. And I thought I'd read this for those who may be sensing loneliness tonight with encouragement. It's entitled Not Alone. I live alone, but happiness still lingers in this home. The joys, the tears of other years, and so I'm not alone. These walls observed so many things. Could they not but absorb some atmosphere of him who lived so pleasing to the Lord? Music Till Dawn.

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There's something about nighttime that, well, I shouldn't say it brings unrest, but sometimes when the quietness of the traffic has died away and you hear the clock ticking over on the mantle and you're contemplating another day, sometimes there are thoughts that come along that may be alarming. But let me share this with you as an encouragement from God's Word. Psalm 121, 3. He will not suffer thy foot to be moved. He that keepeth thee will not slumber. O Heavenly Father, remind me that you are always ready to help us through life, no matter how difficult the task may be. Father, lead us. Music till dawn.

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1: Our word for today comes from Ezekiel 31, verses 10 and 11. Therefore, thus says the Lord God, because you have increased in height and set its top among the thick boughs, and its heart was lifted up in the heights, therefore I will deliver it into the hand of the mighty one of the nations, and he shall surely deal with it. I have driven it out for its wickedness. The Lord here is communicating to Pharaoh that no one, no individual, no nation is beyond the arm of God's justice. It does not matter how strong your economy is or how low your unemployment might be or how powerful your military. If you lift yourself up against God, it's just a matter of time. Matthew Henry writes of this passage, "The falls of others, both into sin and ruin, are intended as admonitions to us not to be secure or high-minded, nor to think we stand out of danger." End quote. Well, as Paul writes in the New Testament, take heed lest you fall.
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Music Till Dawn coming your way on the VCY American Network, and we're so glad to have you join us for this half-hour segment. Oftentimes we hear people talking about the importance of being alone with God. Wise words in a world that so oftentimes is fraught with interruptions and frustrations and all kinds of conflicts. But may this little poem be an encouragement to all of us. It's entitled, Shut In, Alone With You, Addressing God. There was much I wanted to do, dear Lord. So much I wanted to do. But now with most of it still undone, I'm shut in alone with you. Shut in alone, but never shut out. From the wonderful power of prayer. For on spiritual wings I still send aid to the needy ones everywhere. And sometimes I think, as I finger the keys, unlocking thy promises true, that perhaps I'm filling a far greater need, just shut in, alone, with you. From the pen of Alice Hanchey Mortensen, this is Music Till Dawn.

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2: Hi, I'm Johnny Erickson Tata. We roll out the red carpet around here for dads on Father's Day, but particularly if you have a special needs child. Your Heavenly Father has entrusted you, dear Daddy, with a priceless gift of your child. So remember, God is for you. God gives you strength, and He never leaves you alone. And though you may not hear it often, thank you, Dad, for all that you do. Happy Father's Day from Johnny and Friends.
3: Hi, this is Nancy DeMoss Wagamuth with Revive Our Hearts. During the 28 years that my dad knew Jesus, he started each day reading God's Word and praying. My daddy's desire was that his children would surpass him spiritually, that we would stand on his spiritual shoulders. 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Happy Father's Day.

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Music throughout the night. Music with a message. Music that brings peace to the heart. And we're so glad that you joined us. Let me read the words of this old song. Come to Calvary's holy mountain, sinners ruined by the fall. Here a pure and healing fountain flows to you, to me, to all. In a full perpetual tide, opened when our Savior died. Come in poverty and meanness, come defiled without, within. From infection and uncleanness, from the leprosy of sin. Wash your robes and make them white. Ye shall walk with God in light. Come in sorrow and contrition, wounded, impotent, and blind. Hear the guilty free remission. Here the troubled peace may find. Health this fountain will restore. He that drinks shall thirst no more. Music till dawn.

0: Someone has said that worry is like a good rocking chair. It keeps you busy, but it doesn't get you anywhere. We would do well to remember the title of the book by Richard Carlson, Don't Sweat the Small Stuff, and It's All Small Stuff. The vast majority of things we worry about are either beyond our control or they never come to pass. But there are some things that are big enough that they deserve our attention and whose outcomes are in our hands, like eternity, for example. Everything that is big enough to merit our attention, the Bible addresses. This is David Jeremiah, encouraging you to get on the road to new life. 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

Vic Glasson, your host tonight, as we continue with Music Till Dawn throughout the night. Psalm 86:5 says, "For thou, Lord, art good and ready to forgive, and plenteous in mercy unto all them that call upon him." Psalm 86:5. May our prayer be, "Lord, thank you for loving me and dying that I might live. Teach me to feel that kind of love for others." Music Till Dawn continues.

0: Jesus invites us to approach God the way a child approaches his or her daddy. This is Max Licato. And how do children approach their daddies? When a five-year-old spots his father in the parking lot, how does he react? "Yippee!" was screamed by a red-headed boy wearing a Batman backpack. "Pop, over here, push me!" yelled a boy wearing a Boston Red Sox cap who scooted straight to the swings. Here's what I didn't hear. "Father, it is most gracious of thee to drive thy car to my place of education. Please know of my deep gratitude for your benevolence, for thou art splendid in thy attentive care and diligent in thy dedication." I heard kids who were happy to see their dads and eager to speak to him. God invites us to approach him in the same manner. What a relief.
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0: I'm Bryce Johnson with this Unpacking It Sports and Faith Minute. Many sports fans find it easy to get bitter when they see the same team winning year after year and it's not their favorite team. Sports bitterness is one thing, but the bitterness that affects everyday life is even more harmful. When we allow bitterness to build up, the person who hurt us and the situation that disappointed us keep on winning. After a while, the bitterness ends up weighing us down and extending our pain. But Jesus invites us into a life of freedom, and we can trust Him to give us the strength we need to forgive and to move forward instead of hanging on to bitterness. In Ephesians, it says, "Let all bitterness and wrath and anger and clamor and slander be put away from you, along with all malice." Today, as we consider how bitterness hurts us more than someone else, let's ask God to help us let go of our bitterness. I'm Bryce Johnson, and you can unpack that. For more, go to thesportsdevotional.com.
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0: Good day, Mr. Billings. How's business?
1: Slow, but steady.
0: I've come to order some additional supplies.
1: I see. I was hoping you'd come to pay for the ones you've already received.
0: I wish I had the money. Things are still rather lean. If we could have a bit more time.
1: I have given you a bit more time. Every week you come in. But I'm fresh out of time, Mr. White. I have bills to pay, too. But I can't pay mine unless my customers pay theirs.
0: I know you believe in what we're trying to accomplish at Fisk.
1: I do. I believe in a great many things. But sometimes believing and doing are different. And I know that I cannot give you any more supplies until your bill is paid in full.
0: Mr. Billings, please. We've already had a number of students and teachers quit because of malnutrition. I'm not sure what we'll do if we can't rely on your assistance.
1: I'm sorry, Mr. White. I truly am. I have children of my own. But there's nothing more I can do. Good day, sir.
0: Yes. Good day.

0: I'm Bryce Johnson with this Unpacking It Sports and Faith Minute. Many sports fans find it easy to get bitter when they see the same team winning year after year and it's not their favorite team. Sports bitterness is one thing, but the bitterness that affects everyday life is even more harmful. When we allow bitterness to build up, the person who hurt us and the situation that disappointed us keep on winning. After a while, the bitterness ends up weighing us down and extending our pain. But Jesus invites us into a life of freedom, and we can trust Him to give us the strength we need to forgive and to move forward instead of hanging on to bitterness. In Ephesians, it says, "Let all bitterness and wrath and anger and clamor and slander be put away from you, along with all malice." Today, as we consider how bitterness hurts us more than someone else, let's ask God to help us let go of our bitterness. I'm Bryce Johnson, and you can unpack that. For more, go to thesportsdevotional.com.
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0: God guides each step of the way. All we need to do is listen to his instructions. And Uncle Aaron, how do we do that?
1: By reading his word, the Bible. It's God's word to us. It's our instructions for how we ought to live our lives. Praying and reading his word is how we spend time with our Heavenly Father. It is how we grow closer with him in our personal relationship. Just like you grow closer with your earthly dad when you spend time together and talk to one another.
0: Well, Uncle Aaron, our Heavenly Father loves us. He hears our prayers. He is our provider and protector. And last but not least, he guides us through each and every day.
1: Well, that's all for this week. Hope all of you kids enjoy spending time with your fathers on Father's Day. We'll talk to you next time right here on Kids Talk.

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2: The tide's really rushing, so we've got to do this quickly. 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
2: No, Ian! 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
5: Ah!
4: It just went over. 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
3: Ian! Ian!
6: You're listening to the Brinkman Adventures, and we're so glad you've joined us for this incredible story. Jack and Ian Brinkman, along with two other guys from Jack's college group, were just about to embark on a trip to the Alaskan wilderness. They were headed for the Gruink Glacier in Kachemak State Park. Jack's friend, Captain Mark, volunteered to transport the guys using his commercial fishing boat, the Armageddon. So far, this trip, meant to celebrate Ian's 13th birthday, hasn't gotten off to a very good start.
7: Make sure you're completely dry before you put your clothes back on.
5: Okay.
8: That's the key to avoiding hypothermia. Don't get wet. Stay dry when it's cold out.
9: Hypothermia messes with your mind. And if you're not careful, it'll kill you.
8: Whoa, that was a big one.
7: This reminds me of our trip back from herring fishing that year. Remember, Mark?
9: Yeah, like it was yesterday.
5: What happened?
7: Well, we were traveling up the Aleutian Arm and needed to cross Shelikov Strait.
9: Yeah, they were predicting bad weather, but we thought we could make it across before it hit.
7: We sure got that one wrong.
9: Our radios were busting out of their mounts, and these front windows were leaking.
7: And the drawers all came out. Food and tools sloshing everywhere. Kept up for about 8 hours.
9: You know, as someone who spends a lot of time on the water, I really appreciate Psalm 107. It talks about people like us going out onto the oceans and encountering terrible weather, just like this. It says they staggered about like drunk men, at their wit's end.

0: Meanwhile, several miles away, Kyle Gilroy looks out his living room window and something catches his eye.
1: Alaska State Troopers.
2: Hi, this is Kyle. Kyle Gilroy. I live out East End Road. I've been watching out my window and someone's launching parachute flares on the other side of the bay.
1: Hang on, Kyle.
3: Tom, anybody call in flares across the bay?
4: Nope.
3: Do you want to alert the Coast Guard this time?
5: We get 10 calls every time someone has a campfire over there. If there were parachute flares, the phone would be ringing off the hook.
6: Hello? Hello? Are you still there?
3: Yes, I'm still here. Are you sure about this, Kyle?
7: Okay, we need to hurry.
8: There's a frozen creek down there.
7: That flows from Glacier Lake to the bay. We're almost to the bottom.
8: Listen.
7: Whatever that is, it's big. All right. I'm just scared off.
8: There it goes!
7: Okay, we need to hurry.
8: Are you okay?
7: Yeah. But I broke through. I'm wet from my waist down. We gotta run. Come on!
9: Alaska State Troopers, this is Coast Guard Helicopter Romeo. We are in the vicinity of Kachemek State Park. Please advise.
3: I have someone named Kyle on the phone, and I'm patching him through.
6: Hello? Hello? Can you hear me? Hello?
9: This is the United States Coast Guard. Sir, where did you see the flares?
6: There's another one descending right now. You don't see it?
9: Negative. We see nothing.
6: I'm looking at it right now with my spotting scope. It's lighting up a boat in the middle of Mallard Bay.
9: Repeat. Negative. We do not see a flare. We see a boat anchored in the bay, but no flares.
6: Okay, I can see the helicopter. You're over the boat. Keep heading east.
10: Yeah, that's what they gave.
6: Keep going. A little farther. Oh, okay. You're directly in line with where I saw the flares going down.
9: Okay, someone is flashing an SOS. Subject is located on the surface of Bruin Glacier.
6: Did he say they found somebody?
3: Thank you, Kyle. We will be in touch.
11: Are you okay, sir?
12: Yeah, but there's someone inside the glacier.
11: Is he responsive?
12: Yes, but he's very cold.
11: Okay, are there any others in your party?
12: There were two others. We sent them back to our boat in Mallard Bay for help.
11: Okay, we're going to get you guys out of here.

0: Back to Genesis with Dr. John Morris, scientist and creation researcher with the Institute for Creation Research. Dr. Morris, when did the mammoths die?
1: Chris, the mammoths were thought to have died out about 10,000 years ago. And although evolutionists have admitted that early man must have seen the mammoths, more recent evidence has caused them much consternation. In the tomb of one of the pharaohs in Egypt is a drawing of men carrying ivory tusk on their shoulders. Next to them is an animal that sure looks like a mammoth, with hairy skin and a domed head, just like we see in mammoth fossils. And why not? Mammoths are a variety of the elephant kind, and two of them were on board Noah's Ark. Certainly humans knew of them, and from the earliest times have made use of their ivory. Chris, it's the back-to-Genesis view of history which makes sense out of the evidence.
0: To equip yourself with facts that support your faith, visit us on the web at www.icr.org. That's www.icr.org.
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0: 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U.S. Mail, 3434 West Kilbourne Avenue, Milwaukee, Wisconsin, 53208. 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
8: Hi, I'm Squee the Squirrel, and I want to invite you along for a story in the forest.

0: week, and then they have a new queen.
1: And we all know there cannot be two queens in one hive.
0: Not for very long, Uncle Bob. Soon the new queen challenges the old queen, and generally she wins, chasing the old queen out of the hive.
1: Now, Queenie, just like the drone, you don't...

0: lawn supplies are?
1: Another very good question, Uncle Bob.
0: Who teaches the worker bee to pick up pollen grains and put them in the little baskets on her hind leg and carry them back to the hive and feed the baby bees?
1: I'd say you have a problem there, Uncle Bob. Quite a problem.
0: Oh, wait a minute, Queenie. Someone had to teach these worker bees this. They didn't learn it through their environment.
1: Well, that's a clear fact, Uncle Bob, because if they would have learned it through their environment, they would have learned it through me or through the drone.
0: And we know that didn't happen because you don't even do it yourself, or neither does the drone.
1: Well, I guess you have to consider a higher power, Uncle Bob.
0: Yeah, good point there, Queenie.
1: I'd say someone had to put this information in the genes of the bees.
0: And that would show this one has great intelligence. Consider Jesus Christ, the great designer. In the Bible, 1 John chapter 5, verse 14 says, "This is the confidence which we have before God, that if we ask anything according to His will, He hears us." John tells us this is the way to pray, according to God's will. Look for it in today's True Bible Adventure. Nearly 2,700 years ago, the world was ruled by the Assyrians. Sennacherib, their king, is speaking with his general Rabshakeh now.
2: There they go, Rabshakeh, our mighty Assyrian army marching off to another victory.
3: I should say, O Majesty King Sennacherib, I have records here that show that we have had 6 victories recently over religious nations.
2: This ought to cause these fanatics to shut up about God being able to help their nation.
3: You think so, Sennacherib? The list of gods is very long. Listen to them. Molech, Ashtaroth, Hecate, Baal, Osiris, Nut, Re.
2: All of the nations that we easily conquered, Rabshakeh.
3: Where are their gods, Sennacherib? Where are their gods now?
2: I don't know, Rabshakeh. I don't know.
0: King Sennacherib had more great victories over the nations of the world. It was the Lord's way of showing the other countries that their gods cannot help. Sennacherib's army even captured the 10 northern tribes of Israel and enslaved them. The Bible says God let it happen to northern Israel because they were worshiping idols. But in southern Israel, it was a different story with King Hezekiah.
4: Filthy, rotten idols! Only the Lord Jehovah shall be worshipped. Judah and Benjamin will not fall to Sennacherib's tricks.
5: I admire your courage, Hezekiah. Oh,
4: Prophet Isaiah.
5: It's all right. Keep on doing what you're doing, O King. The Lord Jehovah is pleased.
4: Thank you, Isaiah. It's gratifying to have such a prophet like you around.
0: Meanwhile, back in King Sennacherib's camp...
4: Just wait till Hezekiah reads this one, Rabshakeh.
3: I beg your pardon, Your Highness. What are you speaking of?
4: This letter, Rabshakeh. I drafted it to King Hezekiah of Judah. Listen to it.
3: Read on, O King.
4: Attention, Hezekiah, King of Judah. Don't you let your God in whom you are trusting fool you, saying that Jerusalem shall not be conquered by the king of Assyria.
3: Right on, O King, right on.
4: Right on? I've already written, Rabshakeh. What's wrong with you?
3: Oh, I do believe there's a misunderstanding.
0: There was only one more section of Israel to conquer, and that was Jerusalem, where Hezekiah and Isaiah lived. And Sennacherib had it in his evil plans to wipe them out, just like he did to all of the other religious countries.
3: Your Majesty! Your Majesty, Hezekiah!
4: What?
3: A letter from King Sennacherib of Assyria.
4: Oh. Oh, no.
0: King Hezekiah took the shocking letter from Sennacherib and went into the temple to pray.
4: O Lord God, bow down your ear and hear me. Lord, open your eyes and see. See this letter from King Sennacherib. Oh, it is true, God, that the king of Assyria has destroyed many nations and their lands, and has cast their gods into the fire. For they were not real gods, but they were the work of men's hands, wood and stone. Therefore,

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0: The Lord does indeed work in strange ways to complete his plans, but he gets the job done. 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
1: Hi, I'm Johnny Erickson Tata. Often when people are diagnosed with a life-changing medical condition, they feel choked by hopelessness. Those are times when really great advice just doesn't cut it. That's because answers don't always reach the problem where it hurts, and that's in the gut and in the heart. Well, God knows this, and so he gives us Ecclesiastes chapter 3, which speaks of a time to weep and mourn. And oh, if only we would be quick to mourn with those who mourn, as God tells us to do in Romans chapter 12. Today, you can be that agent of healing and hope in the life of a hurting friend by simply sitting with them. Listen to their fears, pray for them, keep them connected to the mainstream of life. That's the answer they need. In time, your advice and words of wisdom will reach their heart. But at first, when tears flow, draw up a chair, get out the Kleenex, and weep with those who weep.
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1: As Mama Jordan takes us to Storyland, the land of make-believe.
2: Hello, welcome to Storyland, the land of make-believe. It's so good that you could join me today. Everyone loves to hear stories about the deeds of great people that were heroes. The story today is about a young lad, 15 years old. Not famous, not rich, just a youth that became a real hero. Sometimes the things that people really do are far more interesting than the magic things told about in fairy tale stories. We are going to find out what this young lad did that was so courageous. He was a true hero. So let's get in our comfortable chair, relax, and put your imagination hat on. Off we go to Westminster Abbey in London, England. It's the year 1189, more than 832 years ago. The King's Champion. It was the year 1189, more than 800 and some years ago. From the window of his father's inn, Rob watched the travelers go by. He thought of the great celebration that would take place tomorrow in Westminster Abbey in London. I want to see the coronation process, thought Rob. He'd heard many stories of Richard the Lionhearted, who would be crowned king tomorrow. His father was busy with early morning chores when Rob approached him. Father, he said, I want very much to go to Westminster to see the new king. His father looked doubtful. It's no place for a lad of 15, he replied. There'll be all sorts of people there, beggars and thieves as well as good people. And yet, when I was your age, I too would have wanted to go. Very well, Rob, his father finally said. Go if you wish, but you must be careful. Ask your mother to fix some food for you, and here are a couple of coins to spend. Oh, thank you, father, replied Rob. I will be careful. God will take care of me. Soon he was on his way, a big package of food under his arm. I'll try to get the edge of London by night, he planned as he walked along. Then tomorrow at daybreak, I'll go straight to Westminster. At noon, Rob decided to find a shady spot and have his lunch. When he came to a forest, he left the road and walked until he came to a clear spring. He drank some of the delicious, cool water, then opened his package of food. Then Rob bowed his head and thanked God for his food. While sitting there eating and trying to imagine what the coronation procession would be like, Rob heard the sound of a horse's hoofs. In a few moments, a horse and its rider, a tall man with red gold hair, appeared and rode up to Rob. How about something to eat for a weary traveler? He asked with a merry smile. He dismounted and led his horse to a patch of grass. When the stranger returned, Rob spread his food package open before him. Help yourself, sir, he invited. You're welcome to whatever I have. While the man ate, Rob mentioned that he was on his way to the coronation. I can hardly wait, he said. I'll be in London by nightfall, won't I? Easily, replied the stranger. You're only a few miles away now. I would offer to let you ride with me, but I have to visit to make before I go into the city. Are you going to the coronation too? Rob asked. Yes, I'll be there for all of it, the man said with a smile. I must be on my way now. Thank you for the food, lad. And here is a coin with which to buy a pie in London. He held out a gold piece, but Rob shook his head. No, I don't want no money. I was glad to share my food with you. Good lad, said the man as he walked to get his horse. But when he rode past Rob, he tossed the gold coin down on the grass. After Rob watched the man ride away, he picked up the coin and put it in his pouch. He had never owned a gold piece before. It was a lot of money. Shortly after he wrapped up the little food that was left and started through the forest, Rob again heard the sound of horse's hoof. Soon five riders rode out from among the trees. Stop there, boy, commanded the leader, riding his horse in front of Rob to block his way. The man who spoke was ugly and had an evil look about him. Tell me, he ordered Rob, have you seen a tall red-haired man pass by here? Because Rob was almost certain that these men meant to harm his friends, he replied, I have been busy with my own affairs, sir. I wasn't looking for anyone. The man glared at Rob but continued on with his men through the forest. As Rob watched them go, he said to himself, I wonder what they want with my kind friend. I hope they don't find him. It was getting dark when Rob arrived at the edge of London, but he soon found a quiet place where he could rest. It had been a long day and he slept soundly. When Rob opened his eyes, it was nearly daylight. He got up and started through London to find the road that led to Westminster. Although it was still very early in the morning and the procession wouldn't be starting for some time yet, there was a large crowd around the abbey. Rob had to push and shove his way through to get in front of many taller people who blocked his view. But he finally found an opening where there was no one between him and the road. He would be almost close enough to reach out and touch King Richard, Rob thought happily. While he waited, Rob glanced around at some of the people standing near him. Suddenly he gasped, and a chill ran down his back. Just a few steps away from him stood the evil-looking horseman who had asked about Rob's red-haired friend. A case of arrows hung at the man's side, and he held a bow in his hand. Rob felt sure the man meant to cause harm. He wished he could leave, but if he wanted to see the procession, there was nothing he could do but stay calm and wait. I'll pretend I haven't seen him, decided Rob, trying to act natural as he listened to the noise of the parade beginning in the distance. The procession soon came near, and the crowd happily watched the colorful scene. First came a great number of people in elaborate costumes, carrying gaily decorated flags. Next came beautifully dressed noblemen, four of whom carried the clothes the newly crowned king would wear. They were followed by the man who carried the crown itself. He walked directly in front of the canopy that was being held over the king. Behind the king marched another richly dressed group of royal persons. But it was toward the king that everyone looked, and Rob too leaned out into the road to get a good look. It was then that Rob's eyes almost popped out of his head. King Richard was none other than a red-haired friend, the man with whom Rod had shared his lunch the day before. After his surprise at seeing that his friend was a king, Rob's next thought was for the ugly man standing nearby. Rob began to pray that God would help him do what was right. Rob turned to look at the man just in time to see him raise his bow and arrow and aim straight at the king. Because everyone else in the crowd was watching the procession, no one but Rob saw that the man intended to kill the king. Without hesitating, Rob raced toward the canopy and flung himself in front of the king just as the arrow came whizzing toward him. Rob felt the short, sharp point pierce his shoulder and heard the cries of the crowd as well as the king's exclamation of surprise and alarm. Then everything went black. When Rob opened his eyes, he was lying on a couch in a large, beautifully furnished room. A doctor was bandaging his shoulder while several of the king's men stood nearby. "There," said the doctor as he finished, "it will soon be better. Now drink this medicine and sleep for a while." Rob drank from the cup which the doctor handed him. Then he lay back again, weak and tired. "That was a splendid thing you did," said one of the guards. "Our king will not forget it." "Where is the evil man who shot the arrow?" asked Rob. "He was soon caught and is now in prison," replied one of the king's men. "The man was a leader of some troublemakers who were trying to keep King Richard from the throne. But now, thanks to you, young sir, our king is safe, and at this moment is being crowned king in the abbey." It takes courage to do what God says is right. Rob's action is a good lesson for young and old alike, because for every opportunity to do right, there is a chance to go wrong. And often the latter seems easier than the former. First, courage is not the absence of fear. Fear is a natural emotion that God has given us to help protect us from harm. If a 10-ton truck heads for you, it's good to be scared. Your fear makes your adrenaline pump like crazy, and you will jump further than you thought was possible. Courage is being scared because you're aware of the dangers and going ahead anyway. Second, courage comes from a resource that helps counteract fear. The resource may be the assurance that the fear is actually unfounded. Junior, who is afraid of the dark, is put at ease when Dad looks under the bed and shows him there is no one there. Then leaves the light on and promises to come back in a couple of minutes. Or the resource can be the knowledge of the means available to counteract the dreaded situation, such as the promise, "The Lord is with you." Third, courage comes when we decide to draw on the resources available and go ahead with whatever our feelings may be, because we are sure that the action is right and we ought to do it. A champion possesses passion. The Apostle Paul was a spiritual champion. In other words, Paul was passionate. He was purpose-driven. His focus was on the Lord. We saw that in Rob, didn't we? A champion exercises discipline. For the Christian who desires to excel, discipline is absolutely necessary. A champion embodies commitment and focus. If we are going to be successful in the Christian race, we must be 100% committed and completely focused on Jesus. A champion practices self-sacrifice. There is a price to be paid to be a winner. There are things you must give up. A champion develops character. When the first four qualities, passion, discipline, commitment, and self-sacrifice, are practiced, character is acquired. Character for the Christian is simply defined as Christ-likeness. Jesus is our leader, our example, and he calls on us to follow him. It will make a difference whether or not you and I developed the traits of a spiritual champion so that we can one day cross the goal line of glory. Today we learn that we can have courage and also be a champion. Remember, if you miss Storyland, you can always go to www.jordangospelministry.com, click on Program, and then click on Storyland, and listen to any story, anytime. So, until next week, take care and be blessed. Remember, you're special. Bye-bye.

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0: Achievement is the result of continual effort. There's a thin line between failure and success. Often, people throw up their hands in defeat when, with a little more effort, they would have succeeded. This is Dr. David Halcom at Heritage Baptist College, Franklin, Indiana. 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Talk to me personally. This is Dr. David Halcom saying goodbye for now.
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0: but peaceful, and how we can overthink about ourselves is becoming more relevant. How much are you thinking each day about your appearance? Has this become an idol of self? This can manifest in so many ways, so let's just consider a few. Wanting to dress professionally and look nice for work is one thing, but has this become something that takes up a lot of your thinking? Do you worry about what other people are wearing? Do you comment on other people when they are dressed differently? What about your hair and makeup? Are you skipping devotional time with the Lord to make sure that you look your best? Are you watching fashion reels on social media or shopping online instead of reading your Bible? Do you seek attention by what you are wearing and get an extra charge when somebody compliments the way that you look? On average, women spend between $1,500 and $2,000 on clothing and $1,000 to $3,700 on beauty products annually. Again, this is average, and most studies will tell you that the more you make it work, the more you're going to spend on average. Other costs to consider are gym memberships and other cosmetic services many women are using to stay looking their best. None of this is truly bad, but when you overthink about it and it becomes an idol, anything good can quickly become a slippery slope, leading you away from your identity in God and closer to what our noisy culture is demanding of you. Remember that the Lord sees not as man sees. Man looks upon the outward appearance, but the Lord looks on the heart. If you think about your appearance, what does this indicate about your heart? Sovereignty. Are you someone that thinks you are always right? Is the sovereignty of self an idol for you? Even believers of Jesus can get caught in this overthinking that lives to expect others to function by their own moral compass. Even if your compass is Jesus Christ, if you are lording over people with your views and pushing them away from the true gospel with your rules instead of being loving, this can be an idol. In Titus 1, God's word clarifies, "For there are many who are insubordinate, empty talkers, and deceivers." Further, in 1 Timothy 4:1, "In later times, some will depart from the faith by devoting themselves to deceitful spirits and teachings of demons, through the insincerity of liars, whose consciences are seared, who forbid marriage and require abstinence from foods that God created to be received with thanksgiving by those who believe and know the truth." God's word says that these people are to be rebuked. You cannot add your rules to God's truth. Lately, we have seen how people's thoughts are on full display through social media. Somehow, we have mixed culture and politics with a message about Jesus that truly doesn't add up. Judgments when others don't believe what we do or how we do are quick. When you spend time overthinking about how other people aren't like you or doing what you want them to do, instead of focusing on how God would want you to show up to them, sovereignty of self may be an idol. There is only one lawgiver and judge who is able to save and to destroy. But who are you to judge your neighbor? James 4:12. We are not supposed to be the judge of others. This does not mean we should shy away from providing good feedback to others in a non-judgmental way, but we need to avoid thinking that we are the end-all be-all. The only truth is the Word of God. Only God can truly change things, and the more we overthink about our way being the right way, the less we remember God's way. Unfortunately, many people who are overthinking about their way being the right way have a significant platform for self-promotion. Even if you don't suffer with thoughts of self-sovereignty, are you thinking a lot about your next social media post or how many views, likes, and follows you have? Is the idol of self-promotion taking a hold of your time? If you post something that you feel good about, are you overly disappointed if it doesn't perform well? Maybe you only receive one like. How does this shift your mood? Are you angry or discouraged? On the other end of the spectrum, let's say you have a huge following on social media, many likes and follows. Are you spending more time thinking about these followers than you are about your relationship with God? Beyond social media, how are you promoting yourself up at work? Do you think about the next meeting and how you will comment or get noticed? Do you worry when you don't get the last word in or when another colleague receives accolades? If you lead a team, how do you balance taking credit or giving it? Are you an I or a we colleague? I did this or we work together? The Bible consistently warns about self-promotion and pride and not thinking about others. Whoever exalts himself will be humbled, and whoever humbles himself will be exalted. Matthew 23:12. Let the one who boasts boast in the Lord, for it is not who commends himself who is approved, but the one whom the Lord commends. 2 Corinthians 10:17-18. Remember that pride goes before destruction and a haughty spirit before a fall. Proverbs 16:18. Bottom line, if you are thinking about exalting yourself and how it makes you feel, good or bad, more than you're thinking about what God tells you to do in His Word, you are overthinking about yourself. What about covetousness? Do you spend a lot of time thinking about things you want or don't have? Even covetousness, a fancy word for jealousy, can be another way of overthinking about yourself. Described as a harmful spirit in 1 Samuel, jealousy can rush upon us when we least expect it. In the book of 1 Samuel, we learn how Saul is truly jealous of the attention David is receiving returning from war. He's jealous of how people follow David, so much so that he seeks to harm David both directly and by sending him off into more conflict. Jealousy can create so many thoughts. I wish I had clothes like her. If only I had the opportunities so-and-so had. I really like that car he drives. How can I get these things? And how can I take the good attention away from someone else and get the spotlight on me? Are you like Saul, jealous and overthinking about how you wish somebody wasn't as prosperous? Are you plotting ways to tear them down? Has a harmful spirit rushed upon your thinking? James 3:16 tells us where jealousy and selfish ambition exist, there will be disorder in every vile practice. And this is not God's will for us. Remember, God will supply every need of ours according to the riches of His glory in Jesus Christ. God also chooses whom He will exalt and when. We're just called to follow Him. Overthinking about ourselves is isolating. Whether we are overconsumed thinking about our appearance, thinking we are always right, deciding how we can promote ourselves, or coveting what someone else has, we are simply overthinking about ourselves. All these ways of overthinking don't draw us closer into relationship with God or others. This can lead to isolation and even depression. We were created for unity with God and community with other believers. Now, how can we shift this overthinking? Releasing ourselves from the culture-driven notions that self is the central, most important part of life is first. People and things can never provide for our central happiness. Seeking praise from others will always disappoint. The gospel is the direct antithesis of the culture of self-idolatry. Jesus invites us to a beautiful life of thinking about Him. Start with abiding. Abide in me and I in you. As the branch cannot bear fruit by itself unless it abides in the vine, neither can you unless you abide in me. I am the vine, you are the branches. Whoever abides in me and I in him, he it is that bears much fruit, for apart from me you can do nothing. John 15:4-5. In Jesus you will bear much fruit. Without him you will do nothing. Remember why you exist. It isn't to think about yourself. You were made for God. Life itself is amazing, a gift from God each day. Turn your overthinking about yourself.
1: What's behind the wings at this airline? This is Matt Staver with Freedom's Call. Liberty Counsel sued United Airlines in 3 lawsuits on behalf of former employees whose religious rights were violated. The airline unlawfully refused to take part in the Title VII religious accommodation process and fired them for refusing the COVID shot. Each employee had religious objections to the use of aborted fetal cell lines associated with the experimental drug. One lawsuit is on behalf of a pilot who flew for United for over 25 years. Another is a former reservations supervisor who only worked remotely for 26 years. And the third lawsuit is on behalf of a former flight attendant who served for 28 years. United Airlines violated a fundamental employment principle to engage in an interactive process to accommodate sincerely held religious beliefs. Employers cannot force employees to choose between their faith and their livelihood. Stay informed at Liberty Counsel's website, lc.org/airline.
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on Enjoying the Journey. We simply walk through a book of the Bible, a Bible character, a portion of Scripture, because I really believe that the greatest way to address life's questions is simply to walk through the Word of God, line upon line, precept upon precept. God understands us better than we understand ourselves. The power of Scripture to meet the deepest needs of our life, sometimes the needs we don't even recognize that we have, I believe we're seeing again week after week, simply walking through the Word. But periodically, we take a few days and we address current questions and Bible answers. I think all of us would agree that we're living right now in an age of questions. Now, questions are good. They're opportunities to teach. They're not bad. Thinking people have legitimate questions. But part of what is going on in our world right now is that the questions are getting more complicated. And let me explain to you why. It is not because simply technology has advanced or civilization has grown. It is because sin deteriorates everything. Sin is what complicates everything. And so we're living in a fallen world. We're surrounded by fallen people. We are ourselves fallen creatures, which means that we must again and again return to the truth of the Word of God, to the wisdom of the Lord, because only the simplicity and sufficiency of Scripture can cut through the complexities of the questions we're dealing with. I'd like to begin this few days that we're going to spend together on these current questions and Bible answers by simply laying a little foundation, if I may. And I think this will help you, not just for the questions that we're going to discuss, but for any question. In fact, for every question. And today, I'd like to call your attention to two portions of Scripture, one in the Old Testament, one in the New Testament. One of my favorite things to do studying God's Word is simply to compare Scripture with Scripture. Sometimes we refer to them as cross-references. Occasionally, there are passages that are parallel passages. The same exact teaching is found in two different places in the Word of God, and they shed light on each other. But sometimes they're not parallel passages. They are what I would call intersecting passages. And such is the case with the two that I share with you today. The first comes from that Old Testament book of wisdom written by Solomon, known as the Proverbs. Proverbs, of course, is filled with sentence sermons, so many nuggets of truth that we must meditate on and apply. But in Proverbs chapter 2, there are a handful of verses that all go together that address our greatest need when it comes to dealing with life's questions. Proverbs 2 verse 1 begins this way, "My son, if thou wilt receive my words." Now let's stop there for just a moment. A father speaking to his son. Could I say to all the young people listening to me right now, be very careful about seeking your counsel and advice from people that have no more life experience than you do. Go to those who are more mature. Go to those who've been down the path of life a little further than you have to ask directions. And a good place to start is with your father and with your mother. That may be your parents that are godly people, wise people. It may be, Titus chapter 2, a spiritual father or a spiritual mother, an elder, a man or woman in the church, who's interested in your life and investing in you. But regardless of age, the reality is all of us need someone who has experienced the wisdom of God in their own life to pass on truth to us. Now, this is very important. And because Solomon says, my son, if, that is a big word, if you'll receive this. I've learned through the years that you can only help people who want to be helped, and some people do not ask questions to get information. Some people ask questions to argue. In fact, sometimes people ask questions not because they really want the answer, but because they think they have the answer or they want you to affirm what they think. That is not the right approach to come to the Word of God with. No, we must come saying, Lord, yes, we will receive your words to us. He continues, if thou wilt receive my words and hide my commandments with thee, so that thou incline thine ear unto wisdom and apply thine heart to understanding, yea, if thou criest after knowledge
and liftest up thy voice for understanding, if thou seekest her as silver and searchest for her as for hid treasures, then shalt thou understand the fear of the Lord and find the knowledge of God. For the Lord giveth wisdom. Out of his mouth cometh knowledge and understanding. Do you see all the action verbs in this passage? Receive, hide, incline, apply, cry, lift up your voice, seek, search. Those are powerful words. It means that if you really want the answer, you don't get it passively. You don't get it by just sitting around hoping that eventually you'll know what to do. Instead, you go to the God who is wisdom, the God who gives wisdom, and you ask it of him. Then you'll have understanding. Then you'll have knowledge. God will give the wisdom if we will simply ask. And so that brings us to the second passage today, found in James chapter number 1, where James writes to a group of people, frankly, who are having a hard time. Are you having a hard time? In some ways, everybody's having a hard time with something. But these people had been scattered because of persecution. They were troubled. He even says to them in verse 2, count it all joy when you fall into divers temptations, literally all different kinds of temptations. And I'm speaking to people right now who have all different types of issues. Rejoice, God is with you, God is at work, knowing that the trying of your faith worketh patience, but let patience have her perfect work, that you may be perfect and entire, wanting nothing. And then we come to our verse, if any of you lack wisdom, let him ask of God that giveth to all men liberally and abradeth not, and it shall be given him. But let him ask in faith, nothing wavering. Here's the principle today. It's very simple. Just ask. And we say to our listeners, you're welcome to submit questions, but I don't mean that. No, I mean bring your questions to God and simply ask. May I give you three personal questions? Insights that I've been reflecting on as we approach this series, and then three principles. Personally, I want to tell you this. First of all, I am not your pastor. God's given you a pastor. If you don't have a pastor, you need one. I'm not your pastor. Secondly, I'm not the Holy Spirit. Now, the Holy Spirit of God comes to dwell within every believer, and no one can take his place. We simply want to cooperate with him. Thirdly, I'm not the one with all the answers. So if you think that I'm going to answer all of your questions or be able to help you with every issue, you're going to be very disappointed, because the ask is not man-centered, it is God-centered. Every question must be brought to God. And so here are the three principles that I want to give you as we begin this series of current questions and Bible answers. First of all, I want to tell you that hard questions must be brought to Scripture. You must bring Scripture into your life and bring your life into Scripture. So do not view the Word of God as some different thing, some set of ancient writings that has nothing to do with where you live. Because truth endures to all generations. Truth is truth, and truth never changes. So bring the hard questions to the Word of God. Secondly, I want to tell you that spiritual questions have to be settled by faith. You cannot simply approach spiritual issues trying to say, well, I'm going to logic this out and see if I can figure this out. No, remember, whatsoever is not of faith is sin. Now, the Bible says in the book of Hebrews, he that cometh to God must believe that he is, and that he's a rewarder of them that diligently seek him. And then thirdly, I would tell you that some questions must be answered by experience. You got to live a little while. You got to live and apply the truth of the Word of God. So bring your hard questions to the Word of God. Look at every spiritual question through the eye of faith. And then seek to live out the truth that we're studying from the Word of God, because as you apply the Word of God, so many of those questions suddenly become clear. I want to thank you for listening today, to enjoying the journey. This is Scott Pauley, and I look forward to the next few days with you. I hope you'll join us each day with a Bible open, with a heart open, with a pen and paper, something ready to take notes. Let's ask the Lord to do what only he can do. Father, in Jesus' name and by your Spirit, we claim this promise and we seek to apply this principle. We're asking you now for wisdom. Would you give it to us?
We'll thank you and praise you for it in Jesus' name.

Hello, friends. Welcome to Enjoying the Journey. This is Scott Pauley, and I'm excited about studying the Word of God with you today. We're dealing with some current questions and Bible answers. And aren't you glad that the eternal Word of God addresses current questions at every age, at every stage in life, no matter what's going on with you, no matter what's going on in the world, the Word of God leads us to truth. The Word of God is truth because it has come directly from God. Today we're dealing with a question that multiple listeners have submitted in varying forms, and it is a question about what happens when we die. We know in Scripture that there is a material part of man, that's your body, that's what people see, that's how you interact with the world and people around you. But then there is the immaterial part of man, the hidden man, the inner man. We refer to a man's soul, where he thinks and feels and chooses. Then Scripture talks about a man's spirit, the eternal part of the man that lives on forever. And so what happens to each part of us when we leave this world? There's a certain mystery to death. We've not done it before. And when we come to the end and we breathe our last breath here, and we leave this world, what happens when we die? Well, let's go to the book of Ecclesiastes first, and I'm going to give you several scriptures today. You may want to write the references down so that you can keep track of them, go back through them, connect all of them in your thinking. But let's begin in Ecclesiastes chapter 12 with a famous verse following the description of getting old. We're living that, aren't we? In chapter 12, Solomon describes all of the component parts. The hearing starts to fade, the eyesight starts to fade, the hair starts to turn gray. That's what the opening verses of Ecclesiastes 12 are about. Then you come to verse number 7, and he's speaking of death. He says, "Then shall the dust return to the earth as it was, and the spirit shall return unto God who gave it." So he basically divides man into two parts, the material and the immaterial. Now, I believe that we are three parts, spirit, soul, and body. But in this particular reference, he's uniting spirit and soul because he's talking about the immaterial part of man, that part of you that is going to be conscious and live on forever and ever and ever. And he makes very plain, under inspiration of the Holy Spirit, that when a man dies, his body goes back to the dust of the ground, his spirit returns to God. Now, earlier in this same book, Ecclesiastes chapter 3 and verse number 21, we read this, "Who knoweth the spirit of man that goeth upward, and the spirit of the beast that goeth downward to the earth?" Now, there's a distinction between man and the animal kingdom. Some people have given us the idea that we came from the animal kingdom and we're just a higher form of species. That's not true at all. In fact, when God created man, he created you different than all the animals because he created man with the capacity to commune in his spirit with the Creator. This is the distinction. You have a conscience. You have an ability. The animal can think, but only man can think God's thoughts. Only man has the ability to think spiritually and to commune with his Creator. So when the animal dies, it just goes back to the dust of the ground. When the man dies, his body goes back to the dust of the ground, but the spirit of that person goes immediately to meet God. May I give you a couple of other references in the Old Testament before we turn to the New Testament? This understanding of man going back to dust is not new. Solomon did not create this. In fact, the two most ancient books of the Old Testament make that very clear. Back in Genesis chapter 3, when God brought judgment upon man and upon the earth because of the fall, we read this in Genesis chapter 3 and verse number 19. Now get this. "In the sweat of thy face shalt thou eat bread till thou return unto the ground. For out of it wast thou taken, for dust thou art, and unto dust shalt thou return." Remember, God made man of the dust of the ground, breathed in his nostrils the breath of life, and man became a living soul.

that body, your vessel, that's all the body is going back to the dust of the ground. The living soul, the breath of God that is placed in man, that part of you is going to live on forever. Again, notice the distinction between the part of you that is not going to last eternally and the part of you that is. Again, the oldest book of the Bible, the book of Job, we read in Job chapter 34 and verse number 15, the words of Elihu, "If he set his heart upon man, if he gather unto himself his spirit and his breath, all flesh shall perish together, and man shall turn again unto dust." So way back in the Garden of Eden, it was understood the body's going back to dust. Job, before even the patriarchs, is writing under inspiration of the Holy Spirit these words that man's body is going back to dust. The body is not going to last forever, but the spirit, the soul of a man, is. That's the eternal part of our nature. Now let's go to the New Testament. Connect all of that to Hebrews chapter 9, verses 27 and 28. The Bible says, "And as it is appointed unto men once to die," and this is important, "but after this," please don't miss, there is an after this. People talk about the afterlife. There is an afterlife. There is a real heaven. There is a real hell. There is a reality after this. The Bible says the judgment. And then he gives this illustration. "So Christ was once offered to bear the sins of many, and unto them that look for him shall he appear the second time without sin unto salvation." He said Christ's body died on that cross, but that wasn't the end of Christ. No, what happened? He resurrected. Now, let me tell you about your body. Your body is going back to the dust of the ground, but it is going to be resurrected, and it is going to be reunited with your spirit and your soul when you stand before God in the final judgment. And thank God, if you know the Lord Jesus as your personal Savior, that body that is resurrected and reunited is going to be redeemed. It's the last part of the redemption work God is doing in us. The last thing to be redeemed will be our body, but aren't you glad you're going to get a new body? Your spirit is conscious after death. Read the gospel records. Read what the Lord Jesus said, Luke chapter number 15, Luke chapter number 16. Read about the rich man that in hell lifted up his eyes being in torments. Read about the Lazarus who is in Abram's bosom in that passage, very conscious. Their bodies had gone to dust, but their person, the real you, that part of you that only God sees and only God knows, lived on and was conscious. And of course, the Lord Jesus teaches us that someday that spirit is going to be reunited with the body, will stand before the Lord, and then, of course, the final judgment, facing eternity. So the answer to the question, what happens when we die, is very simply this. Your body goes back to the dust of the ground. When you go to a cemetery, I was in one the other day, think of it this way, if you're a Christian, that is resurrection ground. That is not where your loved one is. Your mother is not there. Your father is not there. If they know the Lord, they're with the Lord. We're taught by the Apostle Paul to be absent from the body is to be present with the Lord. Scripture does not teach a soul sleep. It does not teach a holding place. It does not teach a some long extended time between when you leave this world and when you meet God. No. The moment you're absent from the body, you're present with the Lord. Or if you're not a Christian, the moment you leave this body, you are separated from God. And so basically, the body returning to the dust of the ground is the least of what happens. And the most important thing is this: where will your spirit be when you leave this world? Well, we turn again and again to the Word of God, because the God of the Word is the one who gives us the truth. Sometimes not what we want to hear, but what we need to hear. Pass it on to someone else today. I look forward to staying with you again next time on Enjoying the Journey. Hope you'll join us every day. In the meantime, join us online at enjoyingthejourney.org, enjoyingthejourney.org, and pray for us. And know this, we're praying for you. God bless you, friends.

I love the Bible. I know you love the Bible. And the reason I love the Bible is because it is the Word of God that leads us to the Lord Himself. It is truth. And the more I study it, the more I love it. And

collectively, individually, we believe the very words are given by inspiration of God. The very words are inspired. And this is important. They're not only inspired, they're preserved. Did you know preservation of Scripture is actually mentioned more in the Word of God than inspiration is? So it's not a lesser doctrine. In fact, God talks about it more because I think he knew there would be always dispute and debate over the preservation of Scripture. But don't you know that a God powerful enough to give his word perfectly to start with is powerful enough to preserve his word to every generation? This is my deep conviction that our pure God gave us his pure word and that God makes sure that that pure word is preserved. This is the teaching of Psalm 12, 6, and 7, and of many other portions of Scripture. And I think this phrase is important, from this generation forever. It's my conviction that God has promised to preserve his word to every generation, which means that the Lord wanted to be known. And how is he known? He reveals himself through Holy Scripture. We're coming today to several questions related to the Bible itself. Now, obviously, we can't be exhaustive, but let me give you some brief, I hope, concise answers that may help with some of this. One question that has been asked is related to Bible translation. Let me say, first of all, that there's a world of difference between a paraphrase and a translation. And much of what is given today and advertised as being a Bible translation is not a translation at all. It is a modern paraphrase of the ancient biblical text. And friend, I want to just warn you that what you need is not men's words. You need God's very words. All Scripture is given by inspiration of God and is profitable. I want every word and I want the very words. So then you come to the question of, well, which translation? And from time to time, someone will write to me and say, what translation of Scripture are you using as you teach? And I'll just tell you right up front that the only translation of Scripture that I ever use is the Authorized Version of the Bible, what is commonly referred to as the King James Version. Do I believe that people prior to the King James translation had the Scripture? Yes, I do. I do that because I believe God promised to preserve his word to every generation. I believe God gave his word perfectly the first time. When the word of God was given to the Bible writers, it was given perfectly, and it was preserved. So God's word, inspired, given perfectly, preserved to every generation. I use the Authorized Version of the Bible because after my own study, I came to the conviction that it was an accurate translation from the right text. For me, it really is not even a translator issue of who the translators were. It is much more than that. It is a textual issue. From which text did they translate? Most all of the translations would use the Masoretic Hebrew text of the Old Testament, but it is the King James Version, the Authorized Version of the Bible, that draws from or comes from the majority text, a Greek text of the New Testament. And though we don't have time to get into all the intricacies of that, on this few moments that we have, I would simply say to you that I am an Authorized Version man, and I recommend that to you because it is faithfully translated, accurately translated from the right text. And it is my conviction that for the English-speaking world, it is the preserved Word of God for us. And so I would say to you, this is something that good people oftentimes have differed on, but this is a conviction that I've come to, and I hope that'll be some help to you. The best thing that I could recommend that you read is a little book put out by the Trinitarian Bible Society called The Lord Gave His Word. You can find a link to it on our website. In fact, if you'll write to us, we'll be glad to send you a little copy of it. It is one of the most concise but thorough things I've read on this particular subject, and I hope it will be a great blessing and help to you. Another question that has been asked related to the Bible itself is related to chapter and verse divisions. Periodically in my preaching, I'll say to people, chapter and verse divisions were not inspired. And sometimes people are shocked by that. But when the Word of God was originally written, there were no chapter or verse references. Now, I want to stop here and say I thank God for them. Because if we didn't have chapter and verse references, imagine how difficult

difficult it would be to find individual text within Scripture, and that was the reason for which they were placed there. Basically, they are Bible study aids. They are navigation tools to help you walk through the Word of God. As far as chapter divisions, a man by the name of Stephen Langton placed those chapter divisions in our copy of Scripture, the ancient copies of Scripture, in about the 1200s. The Wycliffe Bible followed that same pattern, and of course, the Authorized Version followed that pattern after that. As far as the verse divisions, the Old Testament verse divisions go way back to a Jewish rabbi who divided up the Old Testament scriptures into smaller portions we now know as verses. And a man by the name of Stephanus in about 1555 was the man who followed that same pattern and divided up the New Testament into individual verses. And most Bible copies that you're going to pick up are going to show you plainly the chapter and verse divisions. And that's helpful. I think that's good. One thing I would recommend to you in your study of Scripture is read through the chapter division. Read through the verse division. Know that they were not given by inspiration of God, which means sometimes you have to read all the way through to get the rest of the story. So often a text is disconnected from the context by simply stopping at an artificial division. In fact, there are places that I could show you where I think the chapter and verse division should have been placed differently because the paragraph, the unit of thought, was not yet done. But I thank God for them, and I hope that's of some help in answering that question. One more question related to the Bible, and it is this: where do you start? That's a great question. If you're a new believer, if you're a seeker, if you're searching for truth, or if you're a Christian, but you're getting back into the Word of God, where's a good place to begin? My answer to that is begin with the gospel records. Begin with the gospel records because it brings us to Jesus. And the great purpose of the written Word is to lead us to the living Word. My recommendation to you would be start with the gospel according to John. It is the last of the four gospel records written. It is called the interpretive gospel record because it really is a commentary on all of the accounts given in Matthew, Mark, and Luke. And John, who was the disciple that Jesus loved, who leaned on his breast at supper, was closest to Christ, and I think gives real spiritual insight both into who Christ is, why he came, and what the implications of that are for us. There's only 21 chapters in John. You can take a chapter a day and read through it in 3 weeks. When you finish that, go near the end of your New Testament and read the little book of 1 John. Same writer, writing later, 5 chapters, and it is all about the assurance of your relationship to Christ. I love the progression of John to 1 John. You move from the life of Christ to our life in him. And my recommendation would be start there. If you want something in the Old Testament, we read from a psalm today, Psalm 12, take the Psalms, because in them you'll find all the experiences and expressions of life, bringing all of that into the presence of Almighty God. Well, grab your Bible, study the Word of God today, share it with somebody else. You'll love Scripture more and more, and you'll be able to lead others to the God of the Word. I hope you'll visit us online at enjoyingthejourney.org. And this is Scott Pauley. Until next time, pray for us and the gospel work God has given us to do, and I'm praying that you'll enjoy the journey. We'll talk to you next time on the broadcast.

0: You know, sometimes when Father's Day rolls around, I'd like to preach on the prodigal son. Hi there, I'm Chuck Swindoll. If I did, I would call it this, the wayward lad and the waiting dad. Because I think it's really an account of an affectionate father, even more than it is an account of a rebellious son. You remember the story. Strong-willed son strikes out on his own, taking all of his inheritance with him as his life spirals downward. But you know what occurs to me? It never dawned on that son that his father would not welcome him back. What a great example for all of us dads, waiting to welcome them back into our arms.
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3: 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Well, PJI is now defending her rights. Please pray for this nurse and for PJI as it fights for religious freedom.
2: 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Welcome to the Dacus Report, hosted by Pacific Justice Institute founder and president Brad Dacus. For 25 years, PJI has counseled, represented, and defended people whose religious freedoms, parental rights, or sanctity of life have been obstructed or violated, all free of charge. We leave no one behind and level the playing field for Americans as they are subjected to the tyranny of the powerful. Now, here's Brad Dacus.
3: Welcome to Brad Dacus Live. I'm Brad Dacus, president and founder of Pacific Justice Institute. As many of you know, we have lots of cases in active litigation at PJI, 147 last I checked. And we're also involved working with state legislators around the country and dealing with bills, dealing with religious freedom, parents' rights, sanctity of human life. So if you want to keep up with our cases, just go to pji.org. I want to make sure I get this in. Before I forget, pji.org, and help me talk about these cases and what we're dealing with, along with other cases. We have with us here our attorney who heads up our Southern California office for PJI, attorney Michael Pfeffer. Michael, welcome to the show.
4: Hi, Brad. Thanks for having me on.
3: Always great to have you. I know you're so busy. We don't get to have you as often as I'd like.
4: Yeah.
3: But, I mean, you're not that far away, but yet you've got so much in the way of cases, litigation. So thank you for peeling away some time to be with us today. There's so much to talk about that we're engaged in. I know one right off the bat is dealing with a Christian mom up in Oregon. And this is one of our cases, and her teenage son was taken from her, not because she whipped the child or beat the child or didn't feed the child or whatever.
4: Right.
3: No, it's because as a Christian, she would not encourage and affirm the gender confusion that he reportedly was dealing with. She says, no, you want to call yourself a girl and girl's name and female pronouns? I'm not going to play into that. I'm not going to encourage that. And I love you too much. I'm not going to do that. And because she did that, the government came in, social workers, took her young teenage boy and put that boy with another environment. I'll just leave it at that to mess him up for the rest of his life.
4: Yeah. You know, Brad, you and I have handled a bunch of these cases down here in Southern California. And
3: you particularly, I know.
4: It's... This is something that must change. There must be something. And unfortunately, in California and Oregon is the same. There are so radically leftist on this issue and immoral on this issue that once the child is in the system, it's very difficult to get the child out, no matter what age they are.
3: Yeah.
4: So, in fact, we were talking before the show that, you know, I'm just finishing up with one that we've been working with this in the court, going in and battling issues for over 2 years, and so
3: that's how long it took to get the child restored back to her mother.
4: No, in this case, the child hasn't been restored back. We've just been able to mitigate some of the damages. And the child's going to end up aging out of the system. So, in other words, they'll be...
3: The one in Southern California.
4: Exactly. But this one in Oregon, I've talked with Ray Hackey, our attorney there, several times about this. And it's, you know, it's a big deal. And I really appreciate, you know, Ray stepping up to the bat here and really going to bat for this family.
3: Yeah, I agree. Ray's a really strong litigating attorney. My nickname for him was Bulldog.
4: Yeah.
3: Because he could just stare down. It doesn't matter if 1,000 people are screaming in his face. He'll still do oral argument with no problem.
4: Exactly.
3: He's a great attorney, so I know they'll have good counsel. But it's just so tragic to see this across the country these days. Families losing children not because they're really being abusive,

0: but because of their Christian beliefs and their real genuine love for their child. Yeah. That's why they're losing their children.
1: Yes, that's right.
0: And these states are becoming very dangerous for parents to have, for people to have families in. California, Oregon, Washington State, Illinois, all the New England states, New York, New Jersey. But even those that I didn't mention, those cases pop up too in Dallas and Atlanta and St. Louis.
1: Right. Yeah.
0: So, you know, parents are really at threat. I know there's a resource that we have that could be actually probably very helpful to families who have just even the possibility, which all parents have the possibility of having their child taken, right?
1: Yeah, we have the 12 steps, what to do when the CPS comes to your door, the Child Protective Services or whatever they're called in every jurisdiction. But it's a great resource that you put together. It really does help us out when this whole thing starts. Because it always starts by somebody making either a complaint, some nosy neighbor making a complaint, or some a doctor's office or a school authority making some complaint to CPS, and then they're all too willing to come in and remove the child. And that's this can't be the way we end up here in America. It can't. Parents have to have some authority to raise their children, which the Constitution actually gives them, to raise their children in a way that is conducive to their faith, to their values, etc.
0: Yeah, it is so important. And that's why, folks, I just encourage you, if you haven't downloaded it yet, whether you're grandparents or parents, it doesn't matter whether the children are in public schools or being homeschooled or private school, every family in America should have this. And it's free. On our website, we don't charge a penny for it, all right? There's no angle to this. We want to make sure you get all the information. Just go to our website, pji.org, and then click resources or parents' rights. You can go either way, and you can find this resource, 12 Steps to Protect Your Children from CPS. It's Child Protective Services in some states. Some it's called different names. Bottom line, it's social workers.
1: That's right.
0: They're taking children by the thousands wrongfully from Christian families. And I, you know, the thing is, so pji.org, please download it. If you don't have kids, you don't have grandkids, then still go there, download it, make copies of it, and give it to people in your church, families in your church. Just hand it to them. Hey, I understand you have kids. Hand it to them. Hand it to them.
1: Yeah.
0: Make sure that they're all aware of what they should do. It's so important. You know, Michael, where I go to church, on more than one occasion, parents have been in crises, and they've talked to me, and I've been able to give them exactly what they need to have. But it's so much easier if parents have the information right up front.
1: Absolutely.
0: I think one of the main reasons why people don't download it and get the information is because they're believing the lie, and I'm calling it out as a lie, that they're not at risk.
1: Yeah, they say,
0: oh, that's for inner city people on welfare. There's a mom, no dad in the picture.
1: That's right.
0: High crime area. You know, that's, they say, I live in nice suburbia.
1: Yeah.
0: You know, our family, we have good jobs, good income, great area, low crime.
1: Yeah.
0: We don't have anything to worry about.
1: That's right.
0: And the reality is the people we represent are just as likely to be in those nice neighborhoods.
1: That's right.
0: Even rich neighborhoods.
1: That's right. You know, and the problem is that once this starts, it's a cascading effect. Once CPS gets involved, things happen quickly sometimes. That's why you got to be familiar with this. I think every mom and dad should sit down and have a conversation between themselves. What are we going to do? It doesn't mean you have to be, oh my gosh, running and hiding. It just means it should be something that's considered like other hazards that befall children.
0: You know, it's interesting. Some people also will think, well, you know what? I'll just, you know, if I get called by a social worker or someone, and I knock on my door, and, you know, then afterwards, then I'll look at it and I'll download it and I'll call Pacific Justice Institute. And,
1: yeah. And
0: the problem, what they don't realize, the most critical thing that they need to do, the decision making, is at that initial point.
1: Yeah.
0: Where the social worker calls and says, hey, can I come by tomorrow? or can I come by later today? Just want to talk to you. I just had this report. It's got to get it closed up. I'm sure there's nothing to it. It's got to go through the motions. Yes, the kind of things they say, give exactly. a false sense of security. And then they enter the home, they interview the children, and then the parents say, well, gee, I wonder if we should call and find out. See, it's too late.
1: Yeah, you gave them information.
0: You get all the information that they need now to permanently take your child. Yeah. They need to know what to say and what to do ahead of time. 90% of it is right up front, knowing yeah. how to respond to that first call. Yeah. So, folks, I can stress this till the cows come home. I know probably only a fraction of you watching this show will take advantage of it. It just makes no sense. But I'm going to say it one more time. If you go to pji.org and download it, if not for yourself, then for the people in your church. You know, it's and if you don't go to church and you have no kids, if you can't go to church and you can't interact with people and you have no one you know that has kids, okay. But I don't think many people watching this show fall into that category.
1: Yeah,
0: I really don't. So anyway, I hope people take advantage of it. We need to love kids and protect them. Frankly, I would feel terrible if I knew I had this information and then someone lost their kids in my church.
1: Yeah.
0: And I knew for a fact that if I provided that information, that child, the odds are better than 98% that they will not lose their child if they use what we provide.
1: Right.
0: The odds are about 50-50 they'll lose their child permanently.
1: Right.
0: If they just do what they normally usually do and don't use our resource.
1: Yeah.
0: And to have that on their conscience, I have that on my conscience for the rest of my life, knowing that that child and that family has been ripped and torn and that child has been placed in a horrific, maybe an LGBTQ, you know, two dads, whatever.
1: Yeah.
0: I would feel terrible about that. So anyway, there's something that people can do. Take advantage of it, folks. pji.org. I think I've rang that bell enough on this show. So yeah,
1: it's a valuable free resource.
0: Yeah.
1: It can be obtained easily without strings attached.
0: Yeah. It's free.
1: Yep.
0: And there's no angle to it. You know, anyway. All right. There's something else really big that's happening, and I know we want to talk about this. It's coming down soon. Any day now, I think it's the next 2 weeks, we'll probably find out. You know, there's a number of important decisions coming down from the Supreme Court, but the one that I'm watching the most, and the one you're probably watching the most, is the case dealing with whether or not boys can be prevented from going into girls' sports by states. I know Idaho and West Virginia, we've been involved in this matter from the start. We helped them both pass laws that in legislation signed into law in their states yeah. saying boys cannot compete in girls' sports. This was challenged, as we knew it would be.
1: That's right.
0: And when it's gone to the Supreme Court, there was oral argument. We filed amicus briefs to the Supreme Court to make our case with the court. What's your thought about this case, and how do you think it's going to turn out?
1: That's right.
0: And that's what happens to most kids if just left alone.
1: That's right. That's exactly.
0: And yet the shrink, and I call them shrinks when they deserve it.
1: Yeah.
0: The shrink working for the state, that agency, said, oh, no, get the girls so we can start the injections and cut off body parts yeah. as soon as possible. That is how dangerous psychiatrists yeah. can be. Not that they all are. There's some really good ones out there, and we've used them as experts.
1: Yep, that's right.
0: But they can be very, very, very dangerous. And I would say the majority are ones that I'd be very careful, and I pray with one eye open in our society today, because so many of them have drunk the Kool-Aid and are pushing this very harmful, dangerous activity. You know, we've got a lot of other really exciting cases to talk about. Folks, we're going to cover those cases when we return right after this.
2: 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Now, back to the Dacus Report.
0: Welcome back. Now, folks, as I mentioned before, we have 147 cases in active litigation at PJI. And if you'd like to keep up with those cases or take advantage of our many resources, we talked about one, 12 steps, in that wonderful article. 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Just go to our website, pji.org, and you can sign up to get our free e-newsletter. It talks about our cases, and it's easy, and it's exclusive. And you're going to talk here a lot of talk about some things and cases that you're not going to hear from anywhere else. So it's very exclusive. It's presently without charge. You can presently download it for free. Just go to the website, pji.org. And also, by the way, if you have a case, if you have a need for assistance dealing with parents' rights against the government, sanctity of human life, religious freedom in the workplace, at school, at your church, etc., please take advantage of the resources and go to our website and request help. We help so many people. We have 147 cases in active litigation, but in reality, we help thousands probably every year just getting help. So please do that. It's free, no charge, no angle. Just take advantage of it. We're here. And, you know, Michael, it's interesting. Many people don't realize this, but one of the things that makes us so unique as an organization is that we have offices all over the country. Right now, presently we have 37 offices coast to coast. We have more offices than all other similar organizations combined times three.
1: Yeah.
0: That's amazing. We're all over the country, and one reason we have to be is because we're also unique, and that we don't just cherry pick a few high profile cases that are going to be good for fundraising, as I know others have done or do. We're very unique in that we want to work hard to make sure that everyone gets help, that no one's left on the side of the road.
1: That's right.
0: It's really a passion, a heart passion for ministry, helping people, and I think it's what Jesus would want us to do.
1: Yeah.
0: The story of the Good Samaritan. I said, leave no one on the side of the road. That's where that comes from, Jesus' Good Samaritan story. And that's what we want to apply, and that's what we try to apply all throughout our work across the country.
1: One of the things, in fact, this morning I attended it, I just want people to know, just from the background, we have a lawyers meeting every week that all the lawyers call in on a Zoom conference throughout the country. And, you know, it's a good group of men and women that love the Lord and really want to see his kingdom advance, the Lord's kingdom advance, as well as people to be protected from the nonsense of the left, the nonsense of the atheists, etc. And it really is a neat group of people that pray together, that we have scriptural stuff. These folks are the real deal. They're the real deal.
0: They really are, and it's like a family, and it's a great team. It really is, and they're really making a difference. You know, speaking of the Supreme Court, we at Pacific Justice Institute have not one but two case matters that are pending potentially before the Supreme Court. They haven't said thumbs up or thumbs down yet. We don't know. You know, one of them is dealing with the mandate for the vax, and there's conflicting circuits on the issue of what's a reasonable accommodation or not. So our case, we appealed to the Supreme Court. Good chance they may take it up, because there's, when you have circuits that disagree with each other, the referee is the Supreme Court to say, okay, let me take care of this confusion. This is the way to go. So I think there's a good chance they may take up that case.
1: Yeah.
0: But there's also another really big case that I think they may take up, and I'm hoping and praying that they will. And it's involving a Christian family in the Seattle area, and they own a Korean spa, which is very traditional in that it's only for either men or only for women, because they don't wear clothes. They have scrub downs. They have cold pools, hot pools, steam things, and all this stuff. But they don't wear clothes. And it's very important to them as Christians that you don't have a man going into the women's Korean spa for obvious reasons.
1: Yeah.
0: So what happened in this case?
1: Yeah, well, unfortunately, the state of Washington got on their high horse and basically told them they had to admit a guy who was saying that he was a female and face the consequences for that. And, you know, it was a big deal for these folks, because it's not just it's not just a cultural thing, which is a big cultural thing for them, but it's also a religious thing for them. These people are godly people, and they want, if women are in there, they want them to be protected and to be able to relax. It's something that they relax in. So unfortunately, we had to go to war with this, and we're now at heading toward the Supreme Court. Hopefully, they take up our case.
0: Yeah, I hope they do. It's I think it's a very powerful case potentially because we're dealing with the rights of private business owners not to have to do things that compromise their faith.
1: Yeah.
0: And the facts here are so dramatic.
1: That's right.
0: So you're saying the state of Washington, this is the government, not some, you know, weird far left activist organization. This is the government of the state of Washington saying you have to let a man come in and expose himself, be lewd, arguably, to not just women who are naked with no notice to the women, but even their young 13-year-old daughter.
1: That's right.
0: Who's naked and very insecure, perhaps this is their first time in a Korean woman's spa, and then in comes a man who's naked, staring at her. I would assume she would scream.
1: Yeah.
0: I know of a case up in Washington State at Planet Fitness, not Washington State, up in Alaska. And one girl, young woman, this happened, and she just went into a fetal position of panic, of trauma and panic.
1: Yeah.
0: Planet Fitness, they moved on it. Yeah, they moved on all right. They removed the woman who reported what happened.
1: Yeah.
0: That's what they did. That's how they moved on it.
1: That's right.
0: And shame and disgrace on them and their franchise.
1: Yeah.
0: As far as I'm concerned, but that's what I think would happen to a reasonable girl, 13. She's naked, and a man comes in, totally naked, sees her, and the fact that Washington State would allow this to happen at any time with no notice, to anyone that's there. I think it also put them out of business.
1: Yeah.
0: Because what reasonable woman or young woman would take that chance of suddenly being visually violated by a man who is sick, has a mental condition, assuming he's even sincere about his mental condition. Yeah. He may just be a pervert who wants to look at women.
1: Yeah.
0: I mean, people say, how can you say that? Well, that's just facts.
1: Yeah, that's right. Yeah, let's face it, though. It's just like there's only two choices, mental illness or perversion.
0: That's it.
1: Or some reasonable cross of the two.
0: Yeah.
1: And the thing is that this has to be protected. You of all the places where you should be able to have segregated entry, it should be this kind of a thing, and they shouldn't be out of business simply because they just want it to be a female spa, or on the other side, a male spa for that matter. Although, again, this is markedly a male issue because they want to go into these female spas. I'm sorry. Yes, there is mental illness involved, but nonetheless, that's how it manifests itself.
0: Yeah, and so we're going to bat for this Korean spa.
1: Yeah.
0: It's now, we filed a petition for cert to the United States Supreme Court. The lower court, the Ninth Circuit en banc, was split. So a slight majority sided with the state of Washington.
1: Yeah.
0: Because there's some Biden appointees and Obama appointees who are just sold out to that radical leftist cause of, anyway. So
1: one of the dissenters wrote an opinion that I won't get into.
0: Judge Van Dyke.
1: That was right between the eyes. I mean, he was just, the way that he described it.
0: Well, he described visually. He says, so, da-da-da-da-da, this is what you're and
1: he
0: then,
1: did.
0: And then the other side of the court says, oh, I think that's inappropriate in the decision. They said, it's inappropriate you should use such language and terminology and vivid description. And he's like, really? He goes, so you can be so pious and elitist to come down with the decision impacting people in this way so dramatically.
1: Right.
0: And yet you're offended that I even just articulated what it exactly it is that you're going to officiate.
1: That's exactly right.
0: Really? He goes, you're that elitist and out of touch with the consequences of what

0: your decision is actually about. I mean, he was brilliant.
1: One of the most classic dissents I've ever read.
0: It was so well done. Judge Van Dyke, God bless him. Great. He's that kind, that's the kind of people. He reminds me of Scalia.
1: Yeah.
0: Scalia was just very straightforward. I'm never too busy to talk to someone who is seeking the Lord or just giving their life to Jesus. So PJI.org, PJI.org. Our website's there. We're here to serve you legally and ministry-wise as well.
1: Amen.
0: Michael Pfeffer, thank you so much for being on the show. Always loved it. Great job.
1: Thanks, man.
0: So, folks, there you have it. It's our God-given freedoms we're talking about. Now, let's choose to keep them. I'm Brad Dacus, president and founder of Pacific Justice Institute. 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
0: So, folks, just remember, it's our God-given freedoms we're talking about. 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
0: Imagine walking into work one day and being told your religious beliefs are invalid. 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
2: PJI provides legal representation without charge. 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
1: An encouraging new Gallup survey shows Americans are becoming less accepting of abortion. The poll found that the percentage of Americans who considered abortion, quote, morally acceptable, dropped from 54% in 2025 to 49% in 2026. Meanwhile, interestingly, 41% said abortion is morally wrong. The survey also found declining support for assisted suicide and other controversial issues, leading Gallup to conclude that the trend toward greater, quote, moral permissiveness has slowed or even reversed in recent years.
0: Life Issues Institute is changing the hearts and minds of millions through pro-life education. 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

0: here's the wonderful thing that C.S. Lewis was talking about. He said you really have to watch when you're younger because you're on a trajectory.
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0: You wind up when you're older, you become just a grumble.
2: Yeah.
0: Like we become more and more a caricature of what we're fostering in our lives.
2: Interesting.
0: And it's like I mentioned in the book, like you will, if you're off by 1 degree for a moonshot, you miss the moon by 3,100 miles.
2: Right.
0: Because of the trajectory of things. So that's why I think a lot of older people, you can look at this person and say, man, he's a saint. He listens. He offers wisdom. Everybody just loves being around him. Or you can see the anger on somebody's face. They become nothing but anger. And they're at the grocery store hitting you with their shopping carts. It's like you become this extreme thing that you were fostering when you were younger.
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4: Welcome to Choose Life Radio. I'm Jill Taylor, your host today, and we have a very special guest. Her name is Chrissy Kachofsky Taylor. And I'm putting the Kachofsky in there because you have a heritage. Tell me a little bit about Macedonia and what your parents experienced there. Let's start there.
5: Sure. So my parents came here, gosh, when they were, my mom, I believe, was 18 years old, and my dad was probably around 23 years old. So yeah, they immigrated here and got married, and my dad's parents were here, my grandma and grandpa. So we actually got to grow up with our grandparents in our home, which was nice and you know, great as far as being raised that way. You know, we learned a lot about the culture and still continue it to this day to some extent. you know, our daughter got married last year, and we continued some of that culture at her wedding, which was great, and hopefully can continue it throughout the rest of our children. So, but yes, my parents have been here, gosh, for quite some time now.
4: It's wonderful to hear that, and I think our listeners are now more curious about traveling and seeing what Macedonia might look like.
5: Yes. Yes, it is very beautiful for sure, so definitely a nice place to visit.
4: Well, you have a very special story, and it's very poignant, and I'd love you, as we're talking now, we are realizing it's getting warm out. We're going to be using time to go to the beach, to go to the lake. And there are some things that you can share that will remind us how to be extremely aware in being with young children, older children, getting into the water. Can you talk a little bit about some of the things that you've experienced?
5: Sure. So our son, Afton Howard Taylor, he actually passed away on Sunday, June 30th of 2019. We had gone out on our in-laws' boat, and we were out on the boat. That was our first trip of the season. So we had gone out there, you know, what we normally do, you know, put gas in the boat, went out to our favorite beach area there, swam with the kids, had a great time. And when it was time to head back, you know, we did, again, what we normally do. I was driving the boat. My husband, Doug, was just kind of securing some items on the boat when Afton asked if he could sit in that back seat area there, almost like the swim platform back there.
4: Oh, okay. Yeah. I recognize what you're talking about. I think our listener does as well. There's a platform where you can step onto and then get into a boat. And so that's where he was sitting.
5: Correct. Yeah. So we were going at a low speed just because we were in the no wake zone, which, you know, you are supposed to do. You're supposed to go at a low speed. And what happened was, because it was so hot and humid out, and of course, you know, engines create carbon monoxide, But when you're going at a slow speed like that, it can create a back draft and almost like a funnel around that back area, which does create, or like a tailwind back there, and it does create carbon monoxide in that bubble. Unfortunately, he did succumb to carbon monoxide poisoning and did pass away. So what we decided to do after that, because we were not aware of that danger, being in the open air like that, we had no idea. So we started a nonprofit called Love Like Afton. So right now our mission is to get out there, educate others about the dangers, just make them aware that this can happen in the open air. It's not just in enclosed quarters or things like that. I mean, it can definitely happen in open air.
4: That is so important right now for people as they're getting ready to, get swimming and do things that they like to do with a boat. It's really important. But I also want to hear how you dealt with that. You didn't find him right away. Is that what you were telling us?
5: Right. Yes. So we did not find him right away. Unfortunately, he did. He did not have a life jacket on, which he should have. He did go into the water.
4: Well, he was a good swimmer, wasn't he?
5: He was a good swimmer. Yes, he was. Which was another reason we were so confused, because we were both right there. There wasn't a reason why we wouldn't have heard him if he did happen to go into the water. But he did pass there on the boat, and then got submerged into the water, and then they did find him the next day. Search and rescue did find him the next day with sonar equipment. And then we waited about a month. We thought he actually drowned. We didn't know it was due to the carbon monoxide poisoning. And then about a month later, after he passed, the coroner did contact me personally, and she said, he did not have a drop of water in his lungs. They did testing, and it was due to the carbon monoxide.
4: I think for one, and really for the major one, our listeners need to be aware that if you're slow going in a boat and there's carbon monoxide coming out of the back, you don't want children who want to go hold on to the back. You don't want them to do that. You want them to wait until you get going a little faster and you're sure that you're getting a nice breeze and you're sure that they're not going to be added to this issue of carbon monoxide. And I would say that most listeners had never even thought about carbon monoxide at a lake. What was your first thought? Because you knew he was a good swimmer. Tell me a little bit about that.
5: I mean, honestly, panic set in because, it's like you can't find your child. That's definitely very, very scary. We've all experienced something at a park or, where it's like, oh, where'd they go? And then, oh, they pop back up and here they are maybe behind a tree or behind, somewhere else at the park. And in this case, unfortunately, you think they're going to come right back up or, oh, you just kind of missed them there and, oh, there they are. But that wasn't the case. So we went back to the beach area. We were very scared. We didn't know what happened. Well, at first, truly, I thought, okay, maybe he swam to the side and we just need to find him somewhere. He swam to shore and he might be there. But after the time went by, you start to realize that's probably not the case. So, yeah, definitely scared, definitely praying a lot. But yeah, definitely a very scary, scary situation.
4: Did they have people who knew how to check things out as quickly as possible? Because you said you were thinking he may have gotten to the woods and gotten out of the water without any trouble.
5: Right, right. And I thought, yeah, I mean, he's smart. Surely he would have swam to the side or, But yes, there was, once we went back to that beach area where we started, there were other people there that were just there for the day boating as well. And this one gentleman actually was a diver and he asked if he could go help. There were some people on like jet skis that went out looking for him as well. And of course, first responders came and helped as well. So There was definitely a lot of help, but again, knowing what we know now, it truly wouldn't have made a difference because he just, you know, sunk to the bottom, and it's hard to find. It's deep in there, you know, and it's hard to find. It wasn't like he was just floating on top or something like that where you can see him, visibly see him. So yeah, I think that had to do with why it was so long to find him until the next day.
4: So did you go home? What did you do?
5: We stayed there at the lodge. I believe it was the fire department there, the Guernsey County Fire or Antrim Fire, that got us a room to stay there, my husband and myself, which was a rough night. That was probably not the best choice, but we did, and we kind of got through that for a few hours, and then we went back to where we were at the beach area there, or close by, because they told us they're going to come back in the morning to search. They did call off the search at one point late at night and said it just wasn't safe for them to keep searching. So we stayed at the lodge, then we left pretty early to come back and wait for everybody to come back and start searching again, which they did. And all of our family and friends were there. My husband's a firefighter, so his fire department, some of the people from there came to support him as well. And then eventually they did tell us that they found him. That was definitely difficult to see your child that way.
4: You know, we're going to take a very quick break, and we're going to come right back here to Choose Life Radio.
2: Is it possible to say thank you too often? Probably not. But as I was thinking about that simple question, I was reminded of a story a pastor friend shared with me years ago. He and his wife were trying to teach their three small boys what it meant to be grateful. This included giving thanks to the Lord at mealtime, thanking their mom for the meal that she had made for them, and even asking to be excused from the table before they ran off to the next event. One dinner time, the youngest son was asked to pray and thank God for dinner. His prayer of thanks started out something like this: "Thank you, God, for the good meatloaf Mom has made for us." And then he abruptly stopped, opened his eyes and raised his head, looked into his mother's eyes, and pointedly asked, "Doesn't have mushrooms in it, does it?" Needless to say, everyone at the table burst out in laughter. But aren't we more like that little boy than we'd like to admit? We give thanks for what we've been given, whatever God's provision might be. But then we have a question or two about what we really wanted to be given. My point is rather simple. Is enough ever enough? I'm particularly sensitive to that question because each week we come to you and ask you to consider giving a generous gift to the Choose Life Radio Ministry. But we don't thank you often enough for what you've done and are doing. And I know that. 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
4: Welcome back to Choose Life Radio. This is Jill Taylor, and I have a beautiful guest with me. Her name is Chrissy Taylor, and she's actually married to a really good guy named Doug Taylor, and we love them both very dearly, and we're close to them. She is our daughter-in-law. But what I really want to say, this is an emotional conversation between two women who love dearly each other and lost a child that was so, so incredibly wonderful. So I want you to continue to share how you're making this ministry, Love Like Afton, which was his name, and how it's impacting people. How are you able to get out and really signify this is an important issue for people to understand?
5: The first thing I want to say with how the organization even started was, you know, God gave me this tug on my heart to get out there, you know, to spread awareness, to educate others. But a lot of time I have, you know, people that will say, well, what's next? What are you going to do? How did you even start this? And I just want to be clear on that. There were many, many conversations with Christ that I would sit in my family room alone, you know, whether in the morning or in the evening. And that was really the pull that got me going where I need to go with this. So I just want to point that out.
4: I think that's beautiful that you point that out.
5: Thank you.
4: And I think anybody else who's going through any kind of a trauma, this is an important statement to sit down with God and let Him be with you. Because sometimes people just blame it on God. You know, they say, obviously, God, you could have kept that from happening. But we do live in a fallen world, and we do know that things are going to happen that we don't want to happen. Accidents in cars, people that divorce, and the struggles of that. The very life is so precious. And a child that's born and dies immediately, wow. That mother has carried that child for a long time and wanted that child. And so we're dealing with all sorts of things that people who are joining us today are remembering. But I'm so blessed by the way you're turning back to God. I think it made your husband really mad. Did it almost take him away from God?
5: Yes. So speaking of, you know, grief and how people deal with it, yes, for sure. You know, you have me, you know, as Afton's mom, and then you have Doug as his dad. And you know, at first we were inseparable, Doug and I. You know, it was like we just clung to each other. And at first we both, you know, were clinging to God together. And then as time went on, you go through phases. You go through these different phases, and sometimes Doug would be very upset with God, and he would go through this phase of, I'm so mad at him. Sometimes I join in and say the same thing. I'm so mad at him. But then, you know, you look at it and you say, okay, that's not how this works. And then I started really grasping onto God and realizing that it's through Him that's going to lead me to what I need to do and get out there and help other people and tell others about it, because we weren't aware of it. And then, you know, then you come to find out, okay, there are other stories out there. There are other children's lives that were lost to this, and adults. You know, it can happen to anybody. It's not just children. I started Love Like Afton first. You know, I kind of said, hey, this is what I'd like to do. And Doug did support me. And, you know, of course, the rest of our family did as well. I'm not saying it's just me that started this. You know, you definitely need the support of other people. This is not a one-woman show over here. But what we do is, you know, we kind of started with, you know, I went to the bank and I told my brother, hey, I want to start this nonprofit. How can we do this? And he helped me. And then I went through my attorney as well, and our attorney, and we worked with him and to get it going. But then we started placing signage out at boat ramps, you know, with Afton's little picture on there and just information saying, hey, you know, be aware of this danger. You know, here's what you should be doing on the boat as opposed of what you're not to be doing. You know, if you're in the no wake zone, move to the more forward position in the boat, until you are going fast again. You know, you can use carbon monoxide detectors on the boat as well. You don't need to idle. You know, if you really can avoid idling, that'd be great. things like that. But yeah, we have signage out there. We are almost done with all of Ohio. So we're trying to place them at pretty much every single boat ramp and boat launch in the state of Ohio.
4: How can people reach you if they want to put signs like that in their area? Because water is everywhere. You've got the whole, you know, the whole coasts, and putting a statement out there saying, watch, you know, watch if boats are out there and you're swimming around in the ocean, pay attention, you know. And of course, lakes, I'm sure, make it more excessive in terms of the fact that there's no waves going on. But you've got a ministry that touches absolutely the entire country from California to Florida.
5: Right, yes. And, you know, there's a lot of private marinas out there, too. So that's important. You want to talk to the people that, you know, privately own those marinas and get them on board as well. But, yes, what people can do is actually go to our website. We have a website, and it's www.lovelikeafton.com. There's, you know, lots of information on there. There's, you know, you can donate, or you can actually donate by purchasing a sign. That's an option there too. The signs are $100 a piece. That's a big 22x28 metal sign, with posts, bolts, and the nuts that go with it, you know, so definitely, and most of the marinas, or I should say all the marinas, they will put those signs up for us. So we actually purchase them. We have an organization that we go through called Minuteman Press. They're wonderful. They do all of our signs for us. But a lot of the way that we raise that money for the signage is through, we have a gala every year. It's the Love Like Afton fundraiser gala that we have. And this year it's going to be on October 4th. It's a Saturday. And that information will go out as well. It's, you know, always on our website, always on social media. That's a way that we try to raise money for the signage as well. We also go to boat shows. That's a big one. That is a great way for us to meet people that, you know, are either avid boaters or brand new boaters, you know, new to the boating industry. And we definitely get a chance to speak to hundreds and hundreds of people out there, including children, which is great. So, yes, that's a wonderful way to spread awareness.
4: Have you had folks respond to you and ask questions on your website? Love Like Afton, A-F-T-O-N, by the way.
5: Yes, we've had definitely several occasions where, for example, Clean Marina here in Ohio, the Ohio Clean Marina, saw our story, asked if we would go speak at a conference that they had last year. So I did. I went to their conference, and it just so happened that most of the attendees there are private marina owners. So I brought a bunch of our signage

0: you know, I told Apton's story, and then a lot of them took, you know, our signs and put them up at their marinas, which then led to a friend, you know, let's say someone that was there said, hey, you know, my friend told me about your story. Now, will you come speak at this conference over here? So that has created a lot of, you know, opportunities to go to different conferences within Ohio to speak to a group of people. I've also had parents say, hey, you know, I saw your sign, let's say at Salt Fork or at Buckeye Lake or what have you, and they'll reach out and say, okay, you know, we also have this organization that we work with and we'd love for you to come tell your story here. We had no idea about carbon monoxide and, you know, open air and that danger. So yes, definitely lots of opportunities. I even got the chance to go to New Hampshire and tell our story at a fire marshals conference. And through that story, which I haven't told anybody this yet, but they're actually purchasing 4 signs in New Hampshire and they're going to post those signs there. So now we're starting to go outside of the state of Ohio and get this signage out there. Doug, myself, our family, we are not against boating. In fact, we are promoting boating. We love that. It is one of the things that we really enjoyed doing as a family. But our message is we want people to boat safely. You know, you should be wearing a life jacket. You should be, you know, if you're in the no-wake zone, you know, please, everybody be seated inside and, again, at the forwardmost position of the boat. But yes, boating is wonderful. And you know, hopefully one day we will get back out there on a boat. I definitely, and I don't want to speak for Doug, but for me, I would love one day to have a Love Like Apton boat and to get out there and spread the awareness. Boots on the ground or however you want to say that, flippers in the water. We want to be out there with other people and telling them this story because, you know, yes, the signage is great. And yes, putting the sticker on the boat and saying, hey, beware of that danger. The feeling when a mom or a dad is in front of you telling you their story is very impactful. And I think when you're able to tell that story in person, it does make a difference.
1: That's huge. That is just huge. And what you have shared today has been so monumental to people as they're getting ready to get in their boats and go and enjoy. They have heard a message that will remind them of how important the life is of everybody in that boat. Get them forward. Don't let them be in the back when they're slow moving. You don't want anything to happen in a boat that doesn't have to happen. Have fun.
0: Right.
1: Have skiing, you know, all those fun things. But don't find yourselves doing something that we have not educated you on today. And we thank you so much, Chrissy Taylor, for sharing your story. It's a hard story. It's a beautiful story. And I've always said, I think I'm going to get to heaven before you if I behave myself and I get to hug him first.
0: Well, thank you so much. And I love you, Mom. And I really appreciate you having me on.
1: Well, thank you. And thank you, listeners, for being with us this week. This was a tough one. My eyes are filled with tears. And I hope that you'll come back next week right here at Choose Life Radio.
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1: Shalom Havorim Yom Tov Baruch Hashem. This is Moshe Gold, the host of Israel's Messenger, welcoming you to another one of our broadcasts. Israel's Messenger is a teaching program of Jewish Awareness Ministries, and it is our burden, our deep desire to aid you as you study the Jewish scriptures or as you seek understanding in being able to more effectively proclaim the scriptures to those who have no hope in the world. And you can ask us questions. We would love to be able, as I said, to help you. All you need do is write us. And the address is JAM, Post Office Box 603, Buffalo, New York, 14225. Post Office Box 603, Buffalo, New York, 14225. JAM is the title that goes on that. Or, fastest way to reach us is over the internet, www.jewishawareness.org. And no matter how you reach us, why don't you request from us a free one-year subscription to our quarterly publication, Israel's Messenger, same as this radio broadcast. In it, you will probably find answers to questions you haven't asked yet. So, you do that, and we'll be in contact with you. How's that? Now, let's get back to our study. We're looking at the traditional minor festival of Tu B'Shvat, and we've already talked about what it is and where it came from, so we're not going to review that, except to say that this is a very significant holiday in its symbolism, especially when you look at that symbolism in light of the climate and in light of the geography and the geology of the state of Israel, of the land of Israel. It is magnificent. When we think of all of the times, you know, we read the prophets, we read the New Testament, and we notice in the words of Jesus and the words of the apostles and the examples and the illustrations that many of them use, as well as the prophets, that natural things are used, whether it's the trees or the grasses or the fish or the birds, natural things are used. Well, nowhere is this more pertinent than when you live in the land of Israel. You see all of this in front of you, and you almost can understand, you almost have a sense, a true sense of which season these words were spoken in, of which month these words were spoken in, depending on what's in bloom, depending on what the weather is, the weather patterns for the season are. And it is tremendous. This is that kind of holiday. It is so symbolic, and it is so rich in symbolism. We've been talking about the rain. We've been talking about the water and the water bucket. The water bucket being a vehicle, just as we are. It's symbolic of who we are. We're all called to be mature in our faith in Jesus and allow the Spirit of God to lead us into the deepest relationship possible with the Father. So, again, we are buckets. The Spirit of God fills us, and He takes us, and we take Him. And so this is one of the images. The other is of the rain itself and how the water and how this outpouring, this spilling out, this deluge is really reminiscent within Jewish thought of the wisdom of the Torah, of the wisdom of the Word of God. And we've told how Jesus is the living Word of God and how He promised living water, rivers of living water to flow out of the belly of those who would believe in Him, that this would be His gift, that He would fill them in this way. And so water, we know in the scriptures, and we've been taught, it is symbolic of the Spirit of God. Water is symbolic of the Word of God. Water, in a sense, is even symbolic of the Messiah of God in that way. And these are not new images. That's what we want to bring out with this, is that the Jewish roots of the Christian faith, it is so permeated that you could not have the character of the New Covenant writings the way they are, especially because the men who wrote were Jews. And so you could not even have the character of the writing the way it is without the Jewish culture. It's so important that we understand this. And when we're talking about the water, we recognize that one of the qualities of water is that it always flows. Now, this is because of gravity, something else God is doing on a moment-by-moment basis, making sure that those laws are always going to be those laws. One of the qualities of water is that it always flows to the lowest spot. Now, think about that. And in fact, in the land of Israel, we live with that all of the time. The rain and the snow fall in the mountains toward the north, the Syrian border, the Lebanese border, the northern Jordanian border. The snow and the rain fall on those mountains, even in Jerusalem, but we're talking about masses of water, and the geography of Israel is that the elevations are in the north, and as you come south of the town of Nazareth, as you come south of the Valley of Armageddon, it begins to flatten out so that there is only a central mountain ridge, the mountains of Israel, the central mountain ridge, the mountains of Israel, the mountains of Judea, upon which is Jerusalem. But the rest of the land flattens out. It flattens out in the west toward the Mediterranean Sea. It flattens out in the east in the Jordan Valley. And in fact, in the Jordan Valley is sea level and below. When we think about that, it is very low there, obviously. Water flows from the north. It's taken by gravity. It collects off of the mountains. It's taken by gravity through three different sources. It goes into the Sea of Galilee. From the Sea of Galilee, it goes into the Jordan River. And the Jordan River flows in. Imagine this, the Jordan River Valley. The Jordan River Valley empties where? Into the Dead Sea. The Dead Sea is very, very low. It is one of the lowest spots on the face of the earth. It is that far below sea level. Water flows in Israel from north to south in that way. What is that significant of? If you think about it in those terms of gravity, simple water with gravity, well, how is this parallel to the Torah? How is this parallel? If water is like the Torah, is like the Word of God, is like the Spirit of God, well, the outpouring of wisdom that comes from God rests on the most humble personality, rests on the more selfless person. Think about that. It is the prideful ones who have lifted themselves up like the mountains in the north, that the water falls off of those mountains. The water collects in the low parts. The water collects in the humble places. The water collects on those that recognize their lowliness. Wow. Look at the illustration we have here. It's out of this holiday, but this holiday is such symbolic, it is so symbolic of the nature in Israel that it's amazing. The more selfless a person is, the more wisdom flows to him. Isn't that exactly what it says in the Word of God? If a person devotes himself to ideals, to the living truth, and to the works of the law, of the new covenant, the works of the law of the new covenant, to helping others. Why? In the name of the Lord. Not because he has to, but because that's what's in him. Then he becomes a vessel fitting to receive the Torah's wisdom. Now think of this. Those were the words of the rabbis, but think of this in connection with the words of Rabbi Saul of Tarsus, Paul, the Apostle Paul, in 1 Corinthians 1, 20 through 21, where he says, where is the wise? Where is the scribe? Where is the disputer of this world? Where are those who are elevated? Where are those who have the honor and the high place in this world? Where are they? Where are they? God made foolish, though has not God made foolish the wisdom of this world? For after that in the wisdom of God, the world by wisdom knew not God, it pleased God by the foolishness of preaching to save them that believe. God uses the foolish things of the world, the humble things of the world, the lowly things of the world, those individuals that recognize their spiritual impoverishment, they recognize their need, and they come before God, and the water flows right off the highest places, and it flows right to them, and they receive that water in abundance. And then all of a sudden, they're looked upon as being blessed, of being those that others come to receive that water. What? You come to the Kinneret, to the Sea of Galilee. The Sea of Galilee is below sea level. When you go to the city of Tiberias, you descend into this steep valley, and there's a sign there that says sea level, and you keep on going down. Sea of Galilee is below sea level. And people come there to receive of the waters. That's where the thirsty come to the springs to receive of the waters. They're the low spots that become the elevated spots to people. Why? Because people need it. They need that. Listen, folks, if you're a believer in the Lord, people need the water that you have. How did you receive that gift? How did you receive it? Not in your pride, but by abasing yourself, by recognizing that you needed to be humbled, that you needed what God had, and you did. You humbled yourself before the Lord, and you recognized your own spiritual impoverishment. You recognized that you could not, in all of your human pride, in all of your human achievement, you could never be acceptable unto God because of the sin within you. So God humbled you, and you humbled yourself, and you came before Him, didn't you? And in coming before Him, you received the water from Him. You received the blessing, the cleansing of the water of the Word of God, which tells us about the living Word of God, who is the Messiah, who has died in our place. In order that we might know the righteousness of God, He became sin for us, He who knew no sin. And what did we receive? The gift of the Spirit of God, the outpouring of the Spirit of God within us, that we became vessels. And if we are still lowly, if we still recognize our spiritual impoverishment, if we still recognize that all we have has come from Him, and that we ourselves are nothing without Him, that we can do nothing without Him, then others will be attracted to us. If we live in the simple freedom that we have been given in order to live in a pleasing way to God, as told in the new covenant, if we would do these things, if we would love God whom we now can, and because of our love of God, we display that love to others. We haven't seen God, but we see our brothers and we see our sisters, and we love them. We love them selflessly as we would love God. Others see that and they're attracted to us because of our lowliness, because of our humility in this. And they want the precious water that has flowed into us. They want from us that precious Word of God. They want the same thing that we have. Isn't that fantastic? And isn't that exactly what took place in Shechem and Shechem, as recorded in John chapter 4, verses 1 through 17, I believe, where Jesus is talking to the Samaritan woman, and He says to her, listen, you know, thank you for this drink, you know, give me to drink. Oh, but wait, you know, if you knew who you were talking to, you would ask me for a drink, because why? The water I give you is living water. And if you drink of the water I give you, you'll never thirst again. Listen, if you allow the Spirit of God to saturate you with the Word of God, and you come to faith in the living Word of God, who is the living water of God, then you won't look anywhere else for satisfaction. You won't need to. You will be so satiated, and you will be overflowed with this water. Isn't that wonderful? That is fantastic. Well, listen, for Israel's messenger, forgive me for my abruptness. For Israel's messenger, this is Moshe Gold, and I can hear by our music that we really need to bring this message to a close. So until next time, shalom.

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2: Good afternoon, my friends. Good to be with you this afternoon for a few moments. I do invite you to First Baptist Church of El Jobin in the heart of the El Jobin community. If you're coming from Port Charlotte, you're going down Highway 776. It's the El Jobin Road. When you approach the Micro Bridge, you take the last right, go two blocks in, take a right, and you'll see the El Jobin Baptist Church. If you come from Englewood, you cross the Micro Bridge, you take the first left. And as you enter the El Jobin community, and you take go two blocks in, taking that first left, and you take the first right, and you'll see the First Baptist Church, El Jobin, Florida. Yes, indeed. And my friend, a lot of people don't know that El Jobin is a Spanish community, a Spanish name. It's actually not. El Jobin is a name after the founder of the community, named Mr. Joel Bean. Joel Bean wanted to name the city after himself, so he just flipped his name around and called it El Jobin. Mr. Joel Bean founded the city of El Jobin. And we preach and teach the Bible without apology. And we're overcomers, my friends. Our church, we've been through 5 hurricanes, and we've been rebuilding since Hurricane Ian. And we're open. We have reworked the whole building. We're still working, but it's a place where we come to worship God and assemble, and we encourage you to come and worship with us. Now, friends, one of the great problems in the world today is deception. Jesus warns us, he commanded us not to be deceived. Now, one of the great deception in this world is Jesus, not Jesus himself, but what man can perceive Jesus to be. Jesus did not leave himself to our imagination. And our old hearts, the heart's more deceitful than all else, and desperately sick, desperately wicked. Who can understand it? And only the Lord God can understand the old sinful human heart. And Jesus spoke to the disciples, knowing that their hearts are prone to deception. Just like your heart, my heart, we're prone to deception. And the great problem of deception is you don't know you're deceived when you're deceived. And the only way you can come out of deception is live in the light of truth, God's word. And Jesus made it very clear when he spoke to the devil, the liar himself in the wilderness. You find in Matthew 4, when this Jesus led the Spirit into the wilderness to be tempted of the devil. It's interesting there. And it says in Matthew 4, but the answer said, it is written, man shall not live by bread alone, but by every word that proceedeth out of the mouth of God. And Jesus did not, he said every word of the scripture, not one jot, not one tittle, every word of the scripture, nothing will perish, nothing will change to heaven and earth. No, God's word is a forever word. It's a forever word. And it speaks to us, and we need to hear God's word. Jesus is the word. The Bible says, in the beginning was the word, and the word became, and the word was God. You read that in John 1:1. In the beginning was the word, and the word with God, and the word was God, and the word became flesh. So many people have a wrong view of Jesus, like Jehovah's Witnesses. They don't have the view of Jesus of the Scriptures. Jesus of the Scriptures is not the Jesus of the Jehovah's Witnesses. The Muslims believe in Jesus. The Catholics believe in Jesus. But Jesus is not the Eucharist. Jesus and salvation is not in tradition. Salvation is in Christ and Christ alone. You see, the question is, do you believe the Scriptures? Or are you fashioning a Jesus after your imagination? When the Bible says, be not deceived. You see, a lot of people believe in the Jesus of the of their imagination. Like the homosexual believes, Jesus said it's okay to be homosexual. But God forgives the sin of homosexuality, but it's not okay unless you repent of that sin. And the Bible warns us of that sin. So people have a sin, the Jesus of the that's okay to be sinful and be a pervert, and have Jesus, that kind of Jesus. That Jesus doesn't exist. So Jesus warns us, be not deceived. In fact, you read in 1 Corinthians 6, if you want to take your Bibles and turn there, it actually has the word deceived in there. In verse, it said, nay, you do wrong and defraud that your brother. Being defrauded, listen, verse 9. Know ye not that the unrighteous shall not inherit the kingdom of God? Don't you know that Jesus, the Bible said, that's God's word saying it to you? Don't you know that? That, listen, you know not, don't you know that his unrighteous shall not inherit the kingdom of God? And you know what? It amplifies that with these words. Be not deceived. And that is, be not deceived. You can't go to heaven, the Bible says, embracing these sins. That's what it says. Be not deceived. Are you deceived? Do you have the Jesus that embraces these things? It's okay. And when it's not okay, here, what's not okay? What's the Bible says what's not okay? It said neither fornicators nor adulterers. You know what adulterers are? The Bible, this, it defines adultery. Covetousness. The sin of covetousness. You know, the Bible says, I shall not covet thy neighbor's wife. You know how a lot of people get divorced and they marry another? Because they coveted the neighbor's wife. They coveted that which was not. They've already married, but now they're coveting their neighbor's wife. So they discard their wife and pursue a coveted, heartful covetousness, their neighbor's wife. A lot of the corruption in this world, a lot of the madness is happening in this world, a lot of meanness, a lot of bribery. Like, how can Big Pharma buy the hearts of our congressmen and senators? How can a person run for office and come out with just an ordinary person, an ordinary income, get in the office in a matter of days and years, they come, years. It doesn't take very long. They come millionaires. How does that happen? It's a sin of covetousness. They're bribed, they're blackmailed by Big Pharma or some sin they did, and they're trying to cover that sin. Bribery and blackmail is a very real part of political leaders. You wonder why they vote the way they do, because they're bought or bribed or blackmailed or both, bribed or blackmailed. And it's deceit. Listen to what the Bible says here, deceit. The old deceitful heart. Be not deceived, neither fornicators, nor adulterers, nor adulterers. Adultery. Thou shalt not commit adultery. You know, the day is, you know, it's like it's no big deal. You know, the divorce, you know, God still hates divorce. He always has hate divorce. And the Bible says he hates divorce. He despises divorce. And yet we make it common, easy to get divorced in our culture. We see, Jesus didn't say it's okay. It's not okay. Can you be forgiven? Yes. But don't say it's okay. Be not deceived. Nor adulterers, nor the effeminate. That's your trans movement. Those men who act like women when they're men, it's a perversion of the heart. They were born to be trans. That is a false teaching in our culture. Some churches have embraced it. Those churches that teach homosexuality, are false teachers, and they have a different Jesus. They do not have the Jesus of the Scripture. Jesus did not say it was okay. Jesus said, repent of your sin, not embrace the sin. And what the Bible calls sin is sin. What the Bible calls evil is evil. What the Bible calls calls good as good. In fact, the Bible says, woe to those who call good evil and evil good, who put life for darkness and darkness for light. Woe to those who put bitter for sweet and sweet for bitter. You know, it's amazing. People think you're supposed to accept, Jesus accepts all religion. No, he doesn't. He doesn't accept the Jesus, the religions that make a different Jesus, the Jesus of their imagination. The Mormons have a different Jesus. The Mormons are not Christians. The Bible says you should live by every word that proceeded out of the mouth of God. The Father even said to the disciples on the Mount of Transfiguration, said, "This is my beloved Son, and whom I well please." Listen to him. Friend, listen to what Jesus said. You know, Jesus said, woe to those who were vipers and whitewashed tombs. He was talking about the religious establishment. There's a lot of religion in the world, but they don't worship the Jesus of the Scriptures. Do you worship the Jesus of the Scripture? Not the Jesus of your religion, not the Jesus of your imagination, the Jesus of the Scriptures. The Bible says, Jesus said himself, there'll be many false Christs, many false Jesuses. And the world's full of fakery today, of people that have a false Jesus and not the Jesus of the Scriptures. You need to have great discernment. How do you have discernment? Well, you need to have fellowship in a church that teaches and preaches the Bible that has God-fearing values. So he said, no, not even effeminate, nor abusers. Abusers are sodomites. Sodomites are homosexuals. And this is what it says, of themselves with mankind. Abusers of themselves with mankind. That's a sodomite. A homosexual is a sodomite. The fact the Bible said, calls them dogs. It said the dogs shall not enter the kingdom of God. You find that in Revelation. Nor thieves, nor covetous. Hear that word covetous. Nor drunkards, nor revilers, nor extortioners shall inherit the kingdom of God. You hear that? Be not deceived. You see, there's a Jesus that says, all this is okay. You can be all these things and enter the kingdom of God. Now, friends, you can enter the kingdom of God. We're all sinners. We've all sinned against God. But you must come to Jesus. You must say, I was wrong. When all these things are wrong, you cannot say it's okay. It's not okay. Don't be deceived, the Bible says. That's a different Jesus you worship that says, my sin is okay. Your sin is not okay. You need forgiveness. You need to come to the cross. A thief on the cross needed forgiveness. He turned to Jesus. He called upon Jesus. Remember me this day. The Bible says, whosoever shall call upon the name of the Lord shall be saved. And about all these sins, it says, and such were some of you, but you are washed, but you are sanctified, but you are justified in the name of the Lord Jesus and by the Spirit of God. Now, friend, do you know the Jesus of the Scriptures? Not the Jesus of your imagination, but the Jesus of the Scripture. The Bible said we've all sinned and come short of the glory of God. The Bible says the wages of sin is death, but the gift of God is eternal life in Jesus Christ our Lord. The Bible makes very clear, if we confess with our lips Jesus is Lord and believe in our heart that God has raised him from the dead, thou shalt be saved. Friends, I encourage you, call upon the Jesus of the Scripture before it is eternally too late.
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3: 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Right now, let's turn our attention to the Word of God. The little letter of 2 John, the second shortest letter in the New Testament, and possibly in the Bible, the little letter of 2 John, it was in actuality a letter, and it is a letter. But unlike 1 John, it's somewhat of a summary of 1 John. 1 John is more of a sermon, and 2 John is more of a letter. It's a letter to a church. It's a letter from the Apostle John to a church that he was familiar with. And we're going to be looking at it today. But first, let's ask the Lord's blessing. Thank you, Lord, for each one here today and for their love for you and their love for your word. Increase our love for you, we would pray, as Karen has sung this wonderful hymn to us, what God's grace and salvation have accomplished in our lives. My chains are gone. I've been set free through the death of the Savior. We have not only the forgiveness of sin, but sin's power over us has been broken. Not that we're sinless, but we're no longer slaves to sin. And we have victory through Jesus. And your grace, Lord, helps us through the difficulties of our lives. Grace is not just the gift of God given to us through salvation, but it's God's enabling power in the trials and difficulties of life. As you told the Apostle Paul, who asked on three occasions that you might remove some problem in his life, his thorn in the flesh, and you said, no, but I'll give you grace to handle it and overcome its debilitating circumstances in your life. My grace is sufficient for you. And Lord, your grace is sufficient, and it will certainly lead us all the way home. Bless as we open your word today. Lord, you be our teacher, and bless for Jesus' sake, we pray. Amen. Note it, if you would, in your text, you have 13 verses. John did not
4: distinguish the verses. The chapters and verses are man's inventions. Chapters were done about 800 years ago and verses about 600-700 years ago. John just wrote the letter, and this little letter would fit on one piece of parchment, one piece of parchment. Second John is a letter. There's no personal names mentioned in the letter. Let's look at it together. The elder to the elect lady and her children whom I love in truth, and not only I, but also all those who have known the truth, because of the truth which abides in us and will be with us forever. Grace, mercy, and peace will be with you from God the Father and from the Lord Jesus Christ, the Son of the Father. An unusual phrase only found here, the Son of the Father. In truth and love, there's the key to the little letter. Truth, mentioned several times in the first three verses. Note it, if you would, in truth and love. I rejoice greatly that I found some of your children walking in truth, as we have received commandment from the Father. And now I plead with you, lady, not as though I wrote a new commandment to you, but that which we have had from the beginning, that we love one another. This is love, that we walk according to his commandments. Obedience is the evidence of love. This is the commandment, that as you have heard from the beginning, you should walk in it. For many deceivers have gone out into the world who do not confess Jesus Christ as coming in the flesh. This is a deceiver and an antichrist. Not the antichrist, but an antichrist. Look to yourselves that we do not lose those things we worked for. Look to yourselves. Your most important and my most important activity is to look to our own spiritual vitality and health. How is your spiritual health today? How is your relationship with the Lord today? How are things between you and the Lord today? How important is the things of God in your life today? How anxious are you to come study God's Word on Sunday morning? Is church something you look forward to, or is it something you endure? What's your attitude? Verse 8, look to yourselves, John says, that we do not lose those things we have worked for. You can't lose your salvation, but you can not finish the race the way God would like you to. You could run out of gas before the finish line. Not that you wouldn't go to heaven, but you can lose your reward. Note it, if you would, verse 8. Look to yourselves that we do not lose those things we worked for, but that we may receive a full reward. Whoever transgresses, goes beyond, and does not abide in the doctrine of Christ, does not have God. When you go beyond the Bible, you leave God behind. When you go beyond the Bible, you leave God behind. This is what the Roman Catholic Church has done. They've left the Bible, and they've left God behind. It's startling today how many young people are converting to Catholicism, and others as well. But the word transgresses means to go beyond or to go on ahead. And John says, if you go beyond the doctrine of Christ, you go without God. He who abides in the doctrine of Christ has both the Father and the Son. If anyone comes to you and does not bring this doctrine, this teaching, John says, do not receive him into your house, nor greet him. For he who greets him shares in his evil deeds. Having many things to write to you, I do not wish to do so with paper and ink, but I hope to come to you and speak face to face that our joy may be full. The children of your elect sister greet you. Amen. Well, today's the 51st anniversary of Calvary Bible Church, and it seems appropriate for us today to be looking at a letter that was written to a church family. John lived well up into his 90s, maybe 100, maybe 103, maybe 104. John was the last of the apostles to die. And when he writes this letter, it's about 90 AD. It's been 60 years since the death, resurrection of Jesus. Note it if you would in your text, John says, hi, it's the old man. It's the old man. John the elder. John doesn't refer to himself as what we would refer to as an elder in a church. I don't think that's the word he's using here. He's just saying, hey, you know me. I'm the old guy. Everyone knew John. And everyone loved him. Everyone knew John and everyone loved him. And John loved them. And when you love somebody, you want to tell them the truth. The most loving thing you can do is to speak the truth in love. The most loving thing you can do is to speak the truth in love. Now, Domitian, around 85, 86, was a Roman Caesar. He was the emperor of Rome, and he really increased the persecution of Christians. Persecution kind of ebbed and flowed. You remember the Roman Colosseum was not finished until late into the 60s, after the death of Nero. Paul probably never saw the Roman Colosseum. Today, millions of people go to Rome to see the Colosseum. But the Colosseum wasn't completed until the late 60s, and it was used to persecute Christians, and it was used for gladiators, and it was used to persecute Christians. Nero did kill a lot of Christians. He would kill an animal and wrap the Christians with the skins of the animal and then soak it in tar, and then he'd have a party in his courtyard, and he'd light the Christians on fire to illuminate the grounds. Nero, of course, was one of the emperors who killed a lot of Christians. As bad as Roman persecution became, and it did continue for three centuries, it wasn't until about 290, 310 before Christians were stopped being persecuted and killed. Constantine, he legalized Christianity, and it was probably the worst thing that ever happened to the church, but they stopped killing the Christians. And today, in the last 100 years, more Christians have died than in the first 300 years of the church's existence. John, however, is writing from Ephesus, probably. Ephesus was the major city in Asia Minor. And you'll remember that the seven letters in the book of Revelation are towns that are part of modern-day Turkey. And John knew that whole area like the back of his hand. Everybody in Christendom at the time, everybody in the church knew who John was, and especially those in Asia Minor. Noted, if you would, in your text, John says, the elder to the elect lady and her children. I don't think John's talking about a woman here. I think he's talking probably about a church. And the feminine is used because that's not uncommon in literature to refer to a city or a group as in the feminine sense. Jerusalem is referred to in the feminine sense. And this is probably the elect lady is a local church. And the children are the believers in it. Not everybody who claims to be a Christian, of course, is a true child of God. Christian actually is a word that was used of the enemies of believers. In the New Testament, early Christians were not called Christians. They were called people of the way or believers. Believers. And we use the word Christian today, but really it's lost its meaning because most everybody in Christendom claims to be a Christian, but only a fraction, sadly, have been saved by the grace of God. Noted, if you would, in your text, to the elect lady and her children, John says, whom I love in truth. And not only I, but also all those who have known the truth because of the truth which abides in us and will be with us forever. John introduces himself as the elder. He writes to a congregation that he loves. John's 90 years old at the time, 85 years old at the time. John was a far cry from what developed over time with popes and bishops and cardinals and self-promoted preachers. John's important, but he doesn't act like he is. John's the last living apostle, but if you sat down with him, you'd never get that impression from him. He's not a pope, he's not a bishop, he's not a cardinal, he's not a self-promoted preacher who claimed to be important and wanted others to think they were. Don't be impressed with the preacher. In fact, the more you get to know them, the less you'll like them. It's true. The more you get to know them, the less you'll like them. Yeah, people ask me sometimes, on occasion, I had a lady stop by here last summer, and it's funny how people stop by on occasion, but she's the wife of a preacher, and she said to me, do you go to the preacher meetings? And I said, no, I don't like preachers. She said, I don't either. She's married to one. I kind of liked her. She was an interesting lady. I think she truly knew the Lord. I think she did. But look at what John says. He just says the elder. You don't have to pretend God is looking for genuineness. Genuineness. And John was focused on the truth, and he was focused on love. John wasn't looking to impress people. John wasn't following what they wrote in the 70s, how to influence people. John wasn't looking to manipulate anybody. He was interested in the truth, and he was interested in love, and he loved people. But he loved them enough to tell them the truth. John knew what many have forgotten. The church belongs to Jesus. And Jesus is the only important person in it. How important is the church? Well, it's very important because the church belongs to Jesus. The church belongs to Jesus. When I think of church, I think of Jesus. When I think of brothers and sisters in Christ, I think of people for whom Christ died. And the most important organization on the planet is the biblical church. God's children. God's children. It's interesting here, again, noted if you would in verse 7, John brings up what you hear me bring up on many occasions. What is that, class? Beware of false teachers. I've had people get mad at me over the years. I've told you some of the stories because I've warned people of false teachers. False teachers. Television is full of them. False teachers. And here it is in verse 7. Many deceivers have gone out into the world. Paul mentioned it in Ephesus back in Acts chapter 20. And in 1 John, we mentioned it last week in chapter 2, verse 18. John says in chapter 2, verse 18, there's a lot of antichrists out there. We mentioned it last week that the devil's favorite topic is the Bible and religion. In John's day, it was a denial of the humanity of Christ. Note it if you would. In verse 7, many deceivers have gone out into the world who do not confess Jesus Christ is coming in the flesh. They denied the incarnation of Christ. Today, men deny the deity of Jesus. Today, men who claim to be evangelicals deny Genesis 1:1, creation and the creation week. There's men who claim to love the Lord who don't believe that God created the world as he said that he did. They say that you shouldn't take Genesis chapter 1 through 10 seriously. It's telling a story. It's not actually true. Well, even if you rip Genesis 1 through 10 out of your Bibles, you've got a problem because Exodus 20 is still there. And in verse 7, when God gave the Sabbath to Israel, and he did, the law was given to Israel, not the church, not the Gentiles. The law was given to Israel.

John's interested in the truth. Note it if you would. He says we need to know the truth. Look at it if you would. Verse 1, he says, whom I love in the truth, who've known the truth because of the truth which abides in us and will be with us forever. The truth is God himself. God is truth. And he doesn't change. It doesn't matter what people think, what people believe. It doesn't matter what people suggest. When it comes to truth, God defines it. When it comes to love, God defines it. It's a problem today because people don't want the truth. They want their own truth. They don't want the truth. Note it if you do, note it if you would, verse 3, grace, mercy, and peace will be with you from God the Father and from the Lord Jesus Christ, the Son of the Father, in truth and love. What do you get from the truth? Look at it if you would, verse 3, you get grace, mercy, and peace. The name Irene comes from the Greek word for peace. Irenic, Irene, serenity, peace. There it is. If you're looking for grace, grace is God's care. Note it if you would. God's blessings, God's favor, you've got to stick with the truth. If you're looking for eleos, mercy, compassion, you got to stick with the truth and love. Look at verse 3. Grace, God's blessings, mercy, God's compassion, God's care, and Irene, peace, which somebody defined as inner harmony and tranquility, are enjoyed in an atmosphere where truth and love are in control. Where you find truth and love, you find grace, God's blessing, mercy, God's compassion in your time of suffering. In your time of anxiety, you'll find peace, inner tranquility, inner harmony, where truth and love are in control. You see, dear friend, the Bible is not just something to put on your coffee table. It's something to put in your life, in your heart, in your mind. What did the Lord tell Isaiah? Isaiah lived through some terrible times. He said, I will keep him in perfect peace whose mind is stayed on thee, for he trusts in me. Here, John says, what you and I need more than anything else is the truth of God's word and real and genuine love. Real and genuine love. What makes a great church? Well, here it is, truth and love. You can have a great show, but if the truth isn't there, you don't have a great church. You can have a great worship band, worship praise team. You can have a lot of things going on, but if there's no truth there, you don't have a great church. Remember back in the 80s, the Crystal Cathedral with the preacher down at the Crystal Cathedral. What was his name, do you remember? Robert Schuller. Robert Schuller left the truth and went after other things. And the Church of Positive Thinking went bankrupt and was sold to

the Catholics, as I recall, the Catholics bought it. Yeah, Robert Schuller, he left the Bible, left the truth. He drew a great crowd, had a wonderful television audience. Everybody loved Robert Schuller, but the Bible wasn't being taught and preached. Truth wasn't there, and real love wasn't there either. It was a horrible event during one of their Easter celebrations. The man in charge of the music took his life in the church itself. Horrible event. 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Calvary Bible Church is an independent Bible church. We still sing the great hymns of the faith, and we teach and preach the Word of God. 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

0: I'm Bryce Johnson with this Unpacking It Sports and Faith Minute. Many sports fans find it easy to get bitter when they see the same team winning year after year, and it's not their favorite team. Sports bitterness is one thing, but the bitterness that affects everyday life is even more harmful. When we allow bitterness to build up, the person who hurt us and the situation that disappointed us keep on winning. After a while, the bitterness ends up weighing us down and extending our pain. But Jesus invites us into a life of freedom, and we can trust Him to give us the strength we need to forgive and to move forward instead of hanging on to bitterness. In Ephesians, it says, "Let all bitterness and wrath and anger and clamor and slander be put away from you, along with all malice." Today, as we consider how bitterness hurts us more than someone else, let's ask God to help us let go of our bitterness. I'm Bryce Johnson, and you can unpack that. For more, go to thesportsdevotional.com.
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0: This is Max McLean. Is it important to take God's judgment seriously? Listen to the Bible from 2 Peter 2. For if God did not spare angels when they sinned, but sent them to hell, putting them into gloomy dungeons to be held for judgment, if he did not spare the ancient world when he brought the flood on its ungodly people, but protected Noah, a preacher of righteousness, and seven others, if he condemned the cities of Sodom and Gomorrah by burning them to ashes and made them an example of what is going to happen to the ungodly, then the Lord knows how to rescue godly men from trials and to hold the unrighteous for the day of judgment while continuing their punishment. From 2 Peter 2. Listen to the Bible. It's great for the soul.
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